0: On the contrary, he wants to rule through decrees. I believe that's never happened before in Bolivia.
1: World news from the BBC. US officials say direct talks between delegations from Israel and Lebanon on Thursday were positive and productive. The talks in Washington are due to continue on Friday. They're taking place days before the expiration of a nominal ceasefire in Lebanon, where Israel is fighting Hezbollah. The BBC has uncovered the scale of a growing nationalist vigilante movement operating across Russia. Known as Ruskaya Община, or Russian Community, it says it defends traditional values and protects Russia from foreign influence. But critics say its methods rely on fear and intimidation. The group says it's a grassroots organisation, but the BBC has found documents linking its finances to figures close to the Kremlin, which it denies. Five Italians have died in a scuba diving accident in the Maldives. A foreign ministry statement from Rome said they were believed to have drowned while attempting to explore some caves at a depth of 50 metres off the coast south of the capital Male. A major search with aircraft and speedboats found one body inside a cave. A debut book of poetry on the realities of life emerging from your late 20s into your early 30s has won this year's Dylan Thomas Prize. The award is one of the most prestigious international awards for young fiction writers. Jacob Evans reports.
2: The unanimous winner of this year's prize is the American Sasha Debevec McKenney for her work Joy Is My Middle Name. The panel of international judges said her book of poems was an exuberant and blistering collection that was full of life. She joins an elite list of winners and nominees who includes the likes of Sally Rooney, Patricia Lockwood and the Booker Prize winner Eleanor Catton. She'll also take home $27,000 in prize money. Running since 2006, the annual award is given to the best English language works published by someone aged up to 39, the age at which the great Welsh poet Dylan Thomas died.
1: BBC News.
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5: Okay, so about a decade ago, I wander into the wrong Chicago Hilton conference room, and there's this guy. He's shaggled, bespeckled, sort of surrounded, speaking to a group of young writers, audio producers and makers. He's talking to them about how to speak to people. And he says something to the effect of, whoever you are, be that. Just do that. And really, since then, I've marveled watching him do that. This unfolding, evolving, stretching into his own singular voice, now lauded as one of the most celebrated storytellers of our time, Jonathan Goldstein. His podcast is called Heavyweight. And on it, on Heavyweight, and if you don't want to subscribe immediately, Jonathan sits down with people to help them solve one of those problems they don't know how to tackle any other way. Maybe a lost connection, unsolved mystery, perhaps a friendship that ended without closure. Whatever it is, Jonathan digs in and tries to help them make it right. And I kid you not, what you're about to hear, I'm in a grocery store, and this episode stopped me in my tracks, and I think it's gonna stop you too. That's all the setup there is. Snap Judgment proudly presents, very proudly presents, Heavyweight.
6: Hello.
7: Hello, is this Barbara?
6: No, this is Deborah.
7: How are you related to Barbara?
6: I don't know who Barbara is.
7: Although this might sound like a classic Cheech and Chong routine, it's actually me phoning Deborah. Deborah, you should know, is 102 years old. Yet, it is I who is having the senior moment. Oh, my. I'm so sorry. For some reason, I think I thought your name was Barbara.
6: It's okay. I've lived long enough. I could take any name.
7: I'm phoning Deborah. Her name is Deborah. Because she made a discovery recently that has turned her life on its head. It all began with a phone call from her daughter, Lee.
6: She called me several months ago, and she said, Mom, given your age, I'd like to help you clear out your storage room. So I said, fine, when are you coming? She said, now.
7: The storage room is a room in Deborah's Bronx apartment. She affectionately calls it the snake pit. It's where expired vitamins and broken kitchen appliances collect. While cleaning it out, her daughter Lee saw something that caught her eye.
6: And she walked out of the storage room with a cardboard box.
7: Written across the top of the box were Deborah's initials. And beside those initials, underlined in black ink, were the words, go through. When Deborah lifted the lid, she uncovered something she'd stashed away long ago and had never gone through.
6: 256 letters written to me when I was 21.
7: The letters, tied up in ribboned bundles, were from Deborah's first love, a man named Jerry Robbins.
6: We were engaged to be married.
7: Oh.
6: Okay, I'm sorry.
7: Jerry was killed in World War II on Christmas Eve, 1944.
6: My future was shredded, as well as the man that I loved.
7: And had you forgotten about these letters?
6: I didn't forget. I just found his death so disturbing, I couldn't take it. So I sequestered that aspect of my prior life away and never looked at it again.
8: She has a really powerful ability to flip the switch, as she calls it.
7: This is Deborah's daughter, Lee.
8: Put it away, not think about it.
7: And that's just what Deborah did. To escape the grief of Jerry's death, she threw herself into graduate school, got a master's degree in social work, and from there, life just kept unspooling. She married a man named Irving, who was an attorney and a good provider, and together they raised three kids. But all the while, through 64 years of marriage, through every move, every new chapter, Deborah kept the box with its lid closed shut. Until recently. Nearly 80 years after Jerry's death, and over a decade after the death of her husband, Irving, Deborah was finally ready to open the box and start reading.
6: Every letter, every postcard, and every V-mail.
7: Email?
6: V-mail.
7: Oh.
6: The letter V as in victory.
7: Right. Right. Will you listen to me? V-mail, as I only later learned, was a method the government used to get soldiers' letters to their families. And as Deborah read these letters, something began to happen.
6: I fell in love with Jerry again.
7: Not only did the box contain Jerry's handwritten letters, but also a number of his poems and short stories. Jerry, Deborah tells me, was an aspiring writer with big dreams.
6: His absolute motivation was to write, write, and compose. If he had a pencil or a pen in hand, he'd seek out paper to write on.
7: The sheer volume of letters, their depth and detail, attest to this. And each day, sometimes all through the day, Deborah would read and reread Jerry's words. And as she did, she felt him return to her. It was like time had collapsed.
6: How can a 101-year-old woman whose hormones have long since shriveled fall in love again.
7: Deborah's daughter Lee noticed the change that came over her mother, how re-energized she'd become. And Lee thought that was wonderful, to a point.
8: There's a thin line because she started slipping into what we would call Jerry land.
5: Oh, what is that?
8: That is, not to label it too much, but a kind of overarching obsession with all things Jerry.
9: All she did was live in Jerry land.
7: This is Deborah's other daughter, Lauren.
9: And every time I called her up or would see her, it would be, Jerry said this and Jerry said that.
8: She would spend all my conversations with her just talking about Jerry.
7: It sounds a little bit, the way you describe it is like, you know, like when a teenager's in love, you know?
8: Yeah.
7: They're just drawing like the person's name and hearts, their notebook or something.
8: Yeah. You just can't help but talk about it all the time.
7: Lauren says their mother stopped watching movies, reading books, attending the classes she took online.
9: I was concerned about it. Lee was concerned about it. We all kept saying, here, Mom, here's a great book. Read this. Watch this. Why don't you invite people over? And it was truly like she was in a bubble.
7: Also concerning to Lauren is how, since the discovery of the letters, Jerry has threatened to eclipse her late father, Irving. For proof, you need look no further than Deborah's living room. On an entry table by the door is a photograph of Irving, but beside her favorite chair is one of Jerry.
9: Sitting right next to her, and my father is off to the side. What the hell?
7: How does that make you feel?
9: Weird. Strange.
7: Deborah, for her part, insists her feelings for Jerry have no bearing on the love she feels for her late husband. But this passionate side of Deborah is new to Lauren.
9: I always say we become more of ourselves the older we get.
7: Do you think so?
9: I think so. Don't you?
7: I'd like to think so, yeah. I mean, it certainly seems like with your mother, I mean, she continues to grow, you know?
9: She does. There's a great line I love to quote, and it's from Metallica.
7: Metallica?
9: The heavy metal bands. And they one of the lines is, my lifestyle determines my death style. And I think it's a great line. Like, she's not dying, but, you know, I think we just keep becoming more.
7: Yeah.
9: And, I'm sorry for all these texts. My husband just got nominated for 2 Emmys.
7: Oh, my goodness. That's fantastic.
9: Yeah.
7: As it happens, Lauren's husband is the award-winning documentary filmmaker Joe Berlinger. Among his work, Some Kind of Monster, an exploration of Metallica's experience in group therapy.
9: He just got nominated and my whole family is like, yay, that's great, congrats.
7: Good for him. But you know what's also good? As good, if not better, than being nominated for TV's most prestigious award? Helping people. And right now, I'm going to help Deborah with something she's taken to calling her mandate.
6: When I was a daughter, I had an obligation to my parents, as a student to my teacher in my school, as a wife and a mother to my family. But now that I've lived this long, my mandate is to do something with these amazing letters.
7: Deborah hopes to honor Jerry by giving his writing an audience. It occurs to me that I have an audience. And perhaps if Deborah and I read through the letters together, it would fulfill her mandate and allow her to move on. I put the idea to Lee.
10: Do you think like getting something out there into the world would allow her to leave Jerryland?
8: Yeah, I do. Because he'll always be 21. He'll always be a writer who never got to live his potential. So there's this quality of stuckness or stasis getting his work out there. It's almost like she gets to the end.
6: Can you come to my apartment?
10: Well, I'm in Minnesota.
6: I wouldn't fly out where you are, but if you can come to my home, I would be eternally grateful for as long as I last.
10: Well, I mean, I would love to see the letters, and it would be really nice to meet you in person.
6: Okay, Mr. Goldstein. So come look.
10: Yeah.
6: Said the old lady to the young man.
7: And so, it looks like this 56-year-old young man is heading off to New York. Because like the writing on the box says, maybe the only way out is to go through.
11: The Heavyweight episode continues right after the break. Stay tuned.
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1: 256 letters. It took several weeks for my producer Phoebe and me to read them all. Many of the letters were missing dates and locations, but we puzzled our way through, doing our best to bring chronological order. And as we did, a life emerged, and a portrait of the young man who lived it.
2: We went through all 256 of the letters.
3: Oh, yeah. Boy. So, yeah. You know Jerry.
2: Oh, yeah. So let's, why don't we just start off by reading the first letter.
3: Here goes. Dear Deb, finding myself with a few spare moments.
1: Jerry's first letters are from the spring of 1940, nearly 4 years before he enlisted.
3: My mother advised me that she doesn't mind my staying in your house till all hours of the night. She likes you quite a bit, which practically makes it unanimous.
1: Deborah and Jerry had been friends since their elementary school days in Brooklyn, but their friendship was beginning to blossom into something more.
2: What were you guys doing until all hours of the night?
3: Talking. As passionate as it was never consummated, which is my regret.
2: It is a regret.
3: Oh, intensely so.
1: Deborah says she was waiting for marriage.
3: But we would have had a hot time together. I forgot that I'm being recorded.
1: Jerry lived over an hour away by subway, and before texting, emails, and the prevalence of phone calls, weekend rendezvous were planned out over letters. Jerry's writing is clever. In one missive, he invites Deborah out to a show for New Year's Eve. When she doesn't give him a straight answer, he sends a follow-up. To help you make a decision and for your convenience, you will find on page 4 of this letter a ballot. Just check one and mail within the next week. The ballot shows two options. Yes. And yes. Be it in his letters or his short stories, Jerry had a way with a closing line. His fiction often showcased an ironic reveal in the final sentence. In one story, the peacenik babbling in the mental institution turns out to be a former war commissioner. In another, the motorist who stops to help a stranded woman turns out to be an executioner on his way to put the woman's son to death. They were like Twilight Zone episodes, almost 20 years before the show went on the air. Jerry shared drafts of these stories along with poems. Deborah appreciated his lyrical turns of phrase.
3: I call them Jerryisms. Instead of war, he says, man-made madness.
1: As a student at Columbia studying to be a writer, Jerry was exempt from the draft, but in the winter of 1943, he decided to leave school and enlist. Aside from his parents, Deborah was the first person he told. Since one of my guiding rules, he wrote, has always been, to thine own self be true, I feel I can't stay out any longer, just paying lip service to my beliefs. From boot camp, Jerry's letters arrived in Deborah's mailbox every day. His clever short stories with the tidy Twilight Zone endings gave way to reportage. Jerry detailed the eccentric characters he met, the sergeant with a jaw like a rock, the chaplain who was a secret lush. But he also shared his feelings. In one letter, he described the first time he stood before a mirror and saw himself in uniform, how it gave him chills. As training became more grueling and the thought of war more present and real, Jerry sought refuge in Deborah, summoning her presence during lonely evenings at camp or long marches in the heat. I didn't mind walking because I wasn't alone. You were with me, walking by my side and keeping me company all the time. We spoke about 1,000 things, my furlough, the invasion, what we're going to do together when I come back. I recited poetry to you, and when no one was watching, I put my arms around you, held you close to me, and whispered, "I love you," into your ears. Jerry and Deborah created a ritual which they enacted at 10 o'clock each evening. Jerry called it their nightly meeting. When the hour struck, they dropped whatever they were doing, and in the absence of a telephone, each would simply think of the other. "I close my eyes," Jerry wrote. "The world fades away. And then, it's now."
3: "Now" was one of our secret words. The only thing that was real was here and now. Through the ebony of night, I reach out for you. And from across the wide expanse of sea, you come. Your eyes flashing, your body warm and curved. This is the only place. This is the only time. Here and now.
2: Do you want to read another letter? This one will be a special one.
3: Sure. So here I go again, doing things crudely and probably very badly. "Honey, I want to get engaged on my furlough. I needn't add that I'm anxiously and eagerly awaiting your reply. Just say yes."
1: And here, Deborah recites from memory her reply from over 80 years ago.
3: "My answer to you is yes, yes, yes."
1: Back at boot camp, time marched on. And in the fall of 1944, Jerry received notice. He was going to be deployed. But before his deployment, he was granted a final furlough. So he went home to see Deborah, where he gave her a ring. Together, they made plans for the future, talked about everything that lay ahead once he was home for good. And then, standing on the subway platform in Washington Heights, they said their last goodbye.
3: "I can almost feel it. I remember kissing him and saying, 'This isn't good. I don't know what's happening.' And I went into the train and I cried hysterically all the way till the last stop on that train."
1: Jerry's company was shipped off to England, where American soldiers were preparing to join the fight in mainland Europe. Unbeknownst to them, they were destined for one of the deadliest campaigns of World War II, the Battle of the Bulge. But they never made it there. Jerry was among more than 2,200 men loaded onto a troop ship on Christmas Eve. The ship was bound for Cherbourg, France, just a short trip across the English Channel. But hours later, just 5 miles from the entrance to the harbor, a torpedo struck. A survivor described the slender silver missile cutting through the water and colliding with the ship as having shaken the vessel from stern to stern. Hundreds of men in the lower decks were killed instantly as the sea rushed into the massive gash. Those who made it to the upper decks weren't much better off. They'd not been briefed on how to lower the lifeboats or free the rafts that might have carried them to safety. That, they were told, was the job of the crew. But the crew, a Belgian outfit, spoke little English and had little loyalty to the American troops aboard. And so it happened that many crew members abandoned ship, while the Americans aboard still had no idea they were slowly sinking Many soldiers were presumed to have gone down with the ship. Others were lost to injuries and hypothermia. In the end, 763 men died. Jerry was one of them. After 6 months of training, he saw one day of war. The scale of death was so needless, the failed emergency response so poor, that for decades, the U.S. government covered up the details. Survivors risk losing their veteran benefits if they talked. And so, when a family was notified that they'd lost a loved one, only the barest details were shared.
3: I was in Jerry's parents' home. His mother and father were in the room. They handed me the telegram.
1: In the months before he died, looking towards the war he was about to enter, Jerry wrote a poem. All I ask for, God, in the brief second before eternity swallows me up, a glimpse of the world that is to be, where no man need make a prayer like mine. Then will I know there is meaning amidst this man-made madness.
3: In a certain way, I've never verbalized this, but in certain way, the discovery of those letters have turned my life upside down because I don't feel as happy as I used to feel. I really don't.
1: It's the first time I've heard Deborah say this. I thought for Deborah, Jerryland was a happy escape. And it seems it can be. But there's sadness there, too. After discovering the box, Deborah found herself having nightmares. The letters abruptly end in 1944. So in place of an actual ending, Deborah's mind crafted its own. She dreamt of Jerry in the water. She dreamt of him frozen in the English Channel. And it was like a piece of Deborah was stuck there with him. Recently, though, I learned something that might help Deborah to work herself free. A few months ago, a genealogist friend of the family was doing some digging and turned up something surprising, something that Deborah never knew. Jerry's body wasn't in the English Channel, nor was it buried somewhere in Europe. Jerry's body had actually been repatriated back to America and interred in a Jewish cemetery called Mount Lebanon. And it turns out, the cemetery is not an hour's drive from Deborah's apartment. To move on from Jerryland, maybe Deborah needs more than just to revisit the past or honor the past. Maybe she needs to grieve it. Leaving the house at 102 is not so easily done. And Deborah has yet to visit Jerry's grave. I ask if it might be something we can do together.
3: Anything that brings me closer to him, I'm game.
1: After the break, Jerry.

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2: 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I'm Suzanne, and I'm a longtime KALW supporter. I first decided to buy an all-electric vehicle, and when the dealership offered me $300 as a trade-in, I decided it was too little for my still drivable 2000 Honda Accord, and that I'd rather donate it to KALW. 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The paperwork was easy. They picked up the Honda. It eventually sold on the auction block. Nearly $700 went directly into KALW's coffers. I never could have donated that amount out of pocket. It was simple and painless. 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
1: 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And now we return to Snap Judgment. It's 5:37.
0: Welcome back to Snap Judgment. My name is from Washington, and we're listening to the Heavyweight episode, already in progress.
3: Just as I'm about to book a minivan for our visit to the cemetery, I receive an invitation to a video conference.
4: Hi, hello.
5: Hey, sorry, I had to, log in. And
3: Deborah's Emmy Award-winning son-in-law, Joe Berlinger, also wants to come to the cemetery to film for his own project about Deborah.
5: I mean, we're all such huge fans of Heavyweight that we're so excited that you're engaged.
4: Yeah, I mean, right back at you. We love what you do, so.
3: Have I a pet hamster in my fanny pack? Allow me to explain my lack of enthusiasm about Joe's participation.
5: You know, when I go out and I do something for Netflix or whatever, it's a little bit...
3: The world of documentary is a hierarchy that breaks down thusly. Netflix documentaries, the top floor penthouse suite. Audio documentaries, the underground parking garage where audio documentarians park their used Ford Fiestas. So as much as I love Joe's work, let's just say Metallica doesn't have two lead guitarists. Let's just say it only has one. And according to the internet, his name is Kirkley Hammett. And on this documentary shoot, I'm the Kirk.
5: It's not like we're going to be dueling interviewers or anything like that. I want to assure you of that. I just want to be a fly on the wall and observe what's happening.
3: Canadian etiquette dictates my not saying no, but I will be documenting you, Joe Berlinger, documenting me, as I document Deborah. On a sunny morning in October, we all meet at Deborah's.
6: Hello.
4: Hi.
6: Hi.
7: Hi, Jonathan.
4: Hi.
3: Deborah is seated by the window wearing a colorful kerchief around her neck. The sunlight illuminates her shoulder-length white hair in a puffy halo.
7: I'd like to say a few words, if that's okay.
4: Of course.
3: Deborah has prepared a speech about Jerry that she'd like to recite at his gravesite. In fact, a few days earlier, she left a phone message saying it would be 4 minutes long, suggesting she'd already timed it and practiced it just to get it all right. My worry is that with a speech already committed to memory, Deborah might have already decided how and how much she wants to feel.
6: Yep, thank you.
3: We load into the van. Deborah, her aide Javi, her daughter Lee, and my producer Phoebe. Joe seats himself up front, the papa. Ostensibly, it's so he can silently record Deborah and me in the seats behind him. Silently.
5: So, Jonathan, what are we doing today?
4: Well,
3: Being questioned on one's own podcast is not unlike being strapped into a baby seat in one's own 14-seater van, which, might I add, one paid for. Rather than demanding that everyone in the van pause their various recording devices so I can throw a full-on Kirkley Hammett-level artistic tantrum, I instead do this.
8: We are heading off to the Queen's Cemetery.
3: I obey my master. Master. That's a Metallica reference. We ride through Washington Heights, where Jerry grew up, past the grounds of the World's Fair, where he and Deborah spent many a summer's afternoon.
7: That was the greatest dates we ever had.
3: Together, they marveled over futuristic architecture, the debut of the first television, portraits of a hopeful future. When we arrive at the cemetery, we consult the map. The cemetery is so large that it has streets, and the streets have names.
7: Jerry's not on Paradise Avenue, is he?
9: He actually is just off Paradise.
7: He is? How about that?
10: Okay.
11: Okay.
10: We're ready to go.
7: Oh.
10: Big space, Mom.
7: Okay.
10: I got the stones.
3: We all get out of the car. According to the map, Jerry's grave isn't far. Deborah's aide wheels her towards the aisle of tombstones.
7: Okay. What's going through my mind now is a letter from Jerry saying there's so many things I want to do with you. Oh, my. Oh, there. Oh.
3: And suddenly, there it is, the headstone. Beloved son and dear brother, Private Jerome Robbins, Jerry.
7: Oh, God.
10: Do you want to do this?
7: Yeah. Jerry.
8: We brought along the Kaddish, if you wanted to say it.
7: You don't have to bring it to me, I know it.
8: You know it, okay. Yeah.
7: Dalvius Kaddish. Oma Barak Kari. Machayakom, Yayakom, Machayakom.
3: When she's finished with the prayer for the dead, Deborah remains quiet. But then something happens, something she hadn't planned for or prepared for. Taking in the sight of all those tombstones, she just starts talking.
7: Ugh, what a waste. This one, 19. This beloved one, 22. The other one, 20. No more wars. Please, please, no more wars. There are too many beautiful, healthy young veterans who are lined up here and probably never had a chance to live. What thieves warmongers are. Warmongers are thieves of life that was never lived. Man-made madness. Man-made madness. Okay, I said enough, Jerry.
3: Sure. Deborah will later tell me that she surprised herself. For all the words she'd prepared, these words, she said, came from the guts. To get through her long life, Deborah learned to box up the pain and store it neatly away. But maybe, if you live long enough, everything, even those buried things, rise to the surface again, searching for light.
5: Ready? One, two, three.
7: One more step, Mom.
11: I know.
3: We all load into the van and settle back in for the journey back to the Bronx.
8: How are you feeling?
7: I thought it would be painful. And it wasn't painful. I got a refill of energy. It was a little bit of stealing from his strength. And that really came from being with Jerry.
3: A young man, at a time when he needed love most, conjured a spectral companion to journey by his side. And now, almost a century later, an old woman does the same. It's the sort of ironic twist that could have flowed from Jerry's pen.
7: Hey, Joe, you want some nuts? Or a banana?
5: Nice.
7: What about a banana?
3: Back in the van, Joe reminds Deborah that it's his daughter, Deborah's granddaughter's, 31st birthday.
7: Oh, that's right.
5: Should we call her?
7: Huh? Yes.
3: When she gets home, Deborah will return some phone calls, maybe take a nap. All the little things that make up a life. All the little things that make up the here and now.
5: Happy birthday.
7: Happy birthday to you. Happy birthday to you.
12: Happy birthday.
7: Off key.
12: Oh my gosh, so many-

0: This episode of Heavyweight was produced by Phoebe Flanagan and me, Jonathan Goldstein. Our senior producer is Kalila Holt. Our supervising producer is Stevie Lane. Editorial guidance from Emily Condon. Special thanks to Chris Neary, Lucy Sullivan, Ben Nadif-Haffrey, and Greta Cohn. Special thanks also to Daria O'Connor, Jack Eiferman, and Alan Andrade, the author of the book Leopoldville, A Tragedy Too Long Secret, which is a great read if you want to learn more about the sinking of Jerry's ship. Deborah is publishing a collection of Jerry's writing that will soon be available on Amazon. You can find more information about the book at waitformeworld.com. Her daughter Lee has been working on a screenplay about Deborah and Jerry. As for Joe, he has two Netflix documentaries coming out early next year. Emma Munger mixed the episode with original music by Christine Fellows, John K. Sampson, Blue Dot Sessions, Bobby Lord, and Emma Munger. Additional scoring by Chris Zabriskie. Our theme song is by The Weaker Thans, courtesy of Epitaph Records. This is the end of our season, the final episode, but we'll be back in the spring with some more fun stuff, so keep an ear out. And we've got a new season coming your way next fall, so if you have a story for us, don't be withholding, okay? Email us at heavyweight@pushkin.fm. Happy holidays to all, and thank you for your continued support and listenership. I'm Jonathan Goldstein. Ta-ta. Ciao for now. Adieu. Don't use that stuff at the end. But you could put that part in. You could put in the part of me saying, don't use that stuff at the end. And then you could put in the part where I'm saying, don't use this stuff. Okay? It'll be fun.
1: 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And if you enjoyed this episode of Heavyweight as much as I did, know there is more amazing Heavyweight storytelling available right now wherever you get your podcast. Next up, there's a special type of magic that only happens when you've got just one shot. 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

were the first Filipino family to move into Clinton, Maryland. As soon as we arrived into our new home, my mom, a nurse, super Catholic and a hypochondriac, started making the sign of the cross with Lysol. I have two sisters named Faith and Charity. My name is Reggie. There is no hope in the family. While I was growing up, my mom would say to me, Reggie, why do you want to sleep over the neighbor's house there? They will murder you. Psst, Reggie, come on now. Practice your piano lessons. My mom gave me piano lessons because for Filipinos, it was like old-fashioned karaoke. A big hit was Memory from Cats. Reggie, come on now. Play me the Cats. Your titos and titas are here to hear me sing the Cats. Psst, come on now.

I am beautiful, dear. My mom would sing that song off key while everybody applauded with a plate of pancit noodles on their lap, sipping Pepsi and hailing her a Filipina Barbra Streisand. Afterwards, she wouldn't sing anything else. She'd just run back into the kitchen, laugh like a Smurf, and make more pancit noodles. But I too wanted to be a performer. I saw the movie Fame, and I imagined myself shenaying past the Silver Queen cornfields of Clinton, Maryland. And I could see myself breakdancing on top of lunch tables and taxi cabs.

0: NAACP contest because as a nurse in the nursing home, I am helping all the black people. And the black people are praying to God. And God is giving you blessings. So, anak, keep doing it, act. So I did. And I auditioned for television parts. And I got a call back for America's Most Wanted. And I told my mom, and she said, Reggie, that is so good for you. I know that you could be the killer. So she told everyone at church, and they were praying that I would get the killer parts. It was a novena campaign. And finally, I was the killer. And everyone at church came up to my mom, and they said, Mrs. Cabico, your son was so great on America's Most Wanted. And she said, oh, well, yes, he was always very mean to me and his sisters. Well, with all the money I got performing, I bought myself a car. And I auditioned in Washington, D.C., every regional theater part I could get. And I finally got my first acting role. It was a servant with no lines. I'd be coming home late at night, and my mom would be pacing back and forth. Reggie, if you are an actor, I do not want you to do these soap operas because you will lead the people to sin. Reggie, be like Oprah. Reggie, you are my Oprah. I know that you will help me retire and send your two younger sisters to college. My mom dragged me to the other side of the living room. As I walked over, I saw a huge light. And as I got closer, I saw this lighted glass stand with all of my awards. It was like each certificate had its own light bulb. It was like a trophy Christmas tree. Mom, what's this? Reggie, this is your shrine. My mom was not going to let me go. My dream of performing in Times Square was not in this Clinton, Maryland living room. I'm just a servant with no lines. I'm not the patron saint to your immigrant dreams. Mom, I'm not your Oprah.
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2: 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KQED in San Francisco is Snap's orbiting hall of justice. No Snap Studios content may be used for training, testing, or developing machine learning or AI systems without prior written permission. On Team Snap, the union represented producers, artists, editors, and engineers are members of the National Association of Broadcast Employees and Technicians, Communications Workers of America, AFL-CIO, Local 51. And this is not the news. No way is this news. In fact, you could find some old letters from a former paramour, and you would still not be as far away from the news as this is.

This is Ren Farrell, a newscast editor here at KALW. In case you missed it, voters are being asked to approve a new tax measure, Proposition C, on the June ballot. Preliminary data from San Francisco's point-in-time count shows that family homelessness has increased, and San Franciscans weigh in on what's most important to them in the coming election. You can hear these stories as well as others from our partners at

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5: I probably wouldn't have the freedom and opportunity to do all of these different genres if I wasn't queer. Being queer person and then being queer in my art, it just expands like all these possibilities for me.
2: That's next on the Queer Power Hour. But first, this news.
6: BBC News with Govinda Gill. The head of the CIA, John Ratcliffe, has gone to Cuba to say the US is prepared to engage on economic and security issues, but only if Havana makes fundamental changes. Washington has imposed a fuel blockade on the island, leading to shortages and protests. Luis Fajardo reports.
7: The very unusual announcement of a CIA chief visiting Havana emerged as Cuba continued to face an acute energy crisis, ravaging its economy. Cuban officials quoted in state media said they had insisted to the CIA spy boss that their country posed no security threat to Washington. But back in the U.S., influential Republican politicians continue to call on the Trump administration to intensify the pressure to bring about political change in the communist-ruled island.
6: As Donald Trump heads into the final day of his trip to China, the two sides are offering different narratives of the visit so far. Chinese state media said President Xi had warned that the issue of Taiwan could bring the US and Beijing into conflict. Mr. Trump later told Fox News that Mr. Xi had offered his help to open the Strait of Hormuz. Here's our North America editor, Sarah Smith.
8: Looming over the whole thing, of course, is the war in Iran. China could help with that. They're very, very close allies with Tehran. And they did talk about it, but it's fascinating, I think, to compare the readouts we got from the two different governments after that face-to-face meeting. The American version said that the two leaders had talked about the need to keep the Strait of Hormuz open and that Iran can never have a nuclear weapon. And the Chinese version simply said that they had discussed the situation in the Middle East, no more than that. And that speaks volumes, I think, about the dynamic between these two leaders.
6: A key rival to replace the British Prime Minister, Keir Starmer, has confirmed that he will try to re-enter Parliament. Andy Burnham, the Mayor of Greater Manchester, is seen as the most serious challenger in the Labour Party to Sir Keir, but has to be an MP to run for the leadership. The US Supreme Court has temporarily preserved mail orders access to America's most widely used abortion pill. The ruling allows women seeking to end a pregnancy to get mifepristone by post without a visit to a doctor. Joel Gunter reports from Washington.
9: The ban on mail order mifepristone came into effect earlier this month after the state of Louisiana sued the U.S. Food and Drug Administration, arguing that nationwide postage of the drug interfered with the state's own abortion ban. The Fifth Circuit Court of Appeals agreed with Louisiana, but in a 7-2 decision on Thursday, the Supreme Court stayed the ban. The Supreme Court's ruling came after two mifepristone manufacturers asked the court to weigh in with an emergency decision.
6: Joel Gunter with that report. World News from the BBC. US officials say direct talks between delegations from Israel and Lebanon on Thursday were positive and productive. The talks in Washington are due to continue on Friday. They're taking place days before a nominal ceasefire expires in Lebanon, where Israel is fighting Hezbollah. The BBC has found that dozens of social media accounts which post content against immigration into Britain are in fact based in countries such as Sri Lanka and Vietnam. Here's our social media investigations correspondent, Mariana Spring.
10: One Facebook page we found, called Great British People, shows an elderly white British man crying about his pension. It's been viewed 1.3 million times and claims to have been posted by someone in Yorkshire. But we found the account is really run by someone based in Sri Lanka. It's among dozens of interconnected Facebook and Instagram accounts identified by BBC Panorama. The accounts create and share anti-immigration AI-generated posts about the UK to large audiences. Meta, which runs Facebook and Instagram, told us it took coordinated, inauthentic behaviour seriously and had specialised global teams constantly working to identify and disrupt this type of activity.
6: The emergency services in Ukraine say at least 21 people are now known to have been killed by Russian airstrikes on Kyiv on Thursday. Rescuers are still searching for people at the site of a block of flats that was partially destroyed by a missile. The strike was part of a huge wave of missiles and drone attacks targeting the Ukrainian capital this week. Violent clashes have broken out in the Bolivian city of La Paz during a protest march by mining groups calling for the resignation of President Rodrigo Paz. Protesters clashed with police as they tried to stop them from entering Plaza Murillo, the city's central square. Local miners are demanding greater access to explosives and fuel, as well as changes to contracts and the implementation of mining regulations. BBC News.
2: Welcome to the Queer Power Hour, your weekly dose of stories that are old and new, local and global. I'm David Boyer. This week, we are celebrating Asian and Pacific American Heritage Month with two stories from out in the Bay that show off the diversity of queer Asian and Pacific experiences in the Bay Area. Later in the hour, Eric Jansen talks with local drag performer Rakim Sakura, who appeared in a recent season of RuPaul's Drag Race. But we begin with Christopher Beale's conversation with author and artist Edward Gunawan, a queer Indonesian-born Chinese immigrant whose recent graphic novel takes on the stigma of mental illness in Asian American communities. This piece originally aired in 2022.
11: This episode contains a brief discussion of suicide. Discretion is advised. Welcome to Out in the Bay, Queer Radio. I'm Christopher Beale. This week, the power of queer stories and the importance of mental health awareness with my guest, Edward Gunawan, Out in the Bay. Edward Gunawan is a queer Asian filmmaker, author, and storyteller. His comic, Press Play, has spawned an exhibit focused on mental health awareness at the Oakland Asian Cultural Center. That's open through October. Edward's personal mental health journey, as well as his journey of discovery and acceptance of himself as a queer person, have run sort of parallel paths his entire life.
5: I've always known that I've had same-sex attraction from very, very young. But I've always kind of kept it to myself. I grew up in Indonesia, the most populous Muslim country in the world. And I was raised in a fairly conservative Chinese household. Being gay is definitely not the most conducive, I would say. So I knew that I couldn't talk about it openly. And then in middle school, I came out to my close group of friends. So that's like this the first time like it's more publicly coming out. I explored my sexuality. Let's just put it that way.
11: Was this before you came to the US?
5: Yes, this was all before.
11: So you arrived knowing you were gay and then happened to find yourself in San Francisco. Lucky.
5: Yeah, I had some training.
11: Edward moved to the San Francisco Bay Area with his sister, and they both enrolled in college in the South Bay. And despite some initial culture shock, Edward quickly found a home among the LGBTQIA community in the Bay Area.
5: I came out in my senior year of college to my parents.
11: How did that go?
5: It was hard. It was challenging. Yeah, we were estranged for a few years, and they couldn't accept it for a while.
11: Things are good now, though. Sorry, I shouldn't laugh, but the facial expression told me more than I can relay through audio.
5: I wish I had a great story of, like, you know, the family coming together. Like, it's like a storybook kind of ending, you know, of like, oh, you know, they came around and all of that. Everybody just reconciling and we're all good and happy. And for the most part, I think we have like a pretty good relationship right now. But there's something they still can't accept. So I'm married now and they've met my husband. When we got married 4 years ago, my parents couldn't come to the wedding.
11: Couldn't or chose not to?
5: Both, I guess. Hmm. Yeah. It was really hard on me, on my partner too. And it's something that I'm still kind of processing.
11: I think that's relatable for a lot of people. I mean, it's nice to think of the, yeah, everything's great now narrative. But I think for a lot of us, I know for me especially, there is nuance to the relationship with at least one of my parents, you know, where it's just this kind of, here's what we're, where we meet and here's what we're never going to agree on. And you just kind of agree to love each other anyway, even when it's really hard sometimes.
5: Yeah, thank you for sharing that. And I think that is also in my own experience with the friends that I know, queer friends. And I think that it's like maybe sometimes the limitations of like the stories that we hear out in the public, perhaps, you know, where it's either like extremely good or extremely negative. But I think for a lot of us, like, we're right in the middle, you know,
11: for sure.
5: And it's great. It's always heartwarming, of course, to hear, you know, like parents that, you know, embrace their children so openly and awesomely. And that's great. Or, you know, after a period of time, they have come around and stuff like that. That is still a challenge for me.
11: Being queer is at the center of your identity. Being Asian is at the center of your identity. But also, you pride yourself as a storyteller. When did you first add storyteller to your identity? How did you stumble upon that?
5: So it happened quite organically in college. My first major was actually engineering, if you can imagine that. I knew it wasn't for me, so I kind of like quickly transitioned into like more political science. I thought I was, you know, going to go law school. I think I did a lot of things for practical consideration. For example, I'm not American. I'm an immigrant. So for me to even be able to stay in this country, for example, there are a lot of consideration that I have to think of, right? And so one of them is like work visa. Mm-hmm. You know, and unfortunately, there's not a lot of work visa for like artists or writers, right? And so I had to make that practical consideration. Okay, who can sponsor me for this visa? I never even thought that I would have literary or artistic career. I never even thought about it just because it just never came into my consciousness.
11: It wasn't the path you were...
5: Yeah.
11: You were on at the time.
5: Yeah, I never thought about it. But I've always loved, you know, like the English language in general. And I had the opportunity to enroll in this writing and performing workshop, basically, for a solo show, a theatrical monologue. And in that workshop, you write your own story. You perform the stories from your own life, basically. And I wrote my coming out experience, actually. So it's like a short thing, but it was also during that time that I was struggling quite a lot. One of my darkest days, I would say. That was around the time when I had a lot of difficulties with my parents. So the night when it got really, really, really bad was also the night before the workshop performance. There was a moment where I really came close to stopping life. To just give up. I didn't want to like deal with it anymore. And it was this workshop that literally saved my life. I still remember now, like, telling myself, just like, okay, you know what? I know things are really bad, and you just want to stop everything. But we've also worked very hard on this story that you're going to share tomorrow. So if you still want to stop tomorrow, you can still do that. But let's just get through it tonight and do this thing tomorrow. And that's how I survived the night.
11: The next night, Edward got up on stage and talked for 15 minutes, sharing his own story of self-acceptance, his personal coming out.
5: there was an acquaintance who is an audience member that night who approached me after I shared my coming out story. And he came out to me. And it was the first time that he did it. And yeah, that was just...
11: There's power in sharing your own story.
5: Yeah, really, I could have never predicted that, right? Like just the night before, I just wanted to like not do anything anymore, right? And so I think that has since informed me and guided me. And yeah, just like how powerful that impact is of sharing yourself, sharing your story, and perhaps like inspiring others to do the same for themselves too.
11: I personally think that being queer is a strength. There's been a thread through a lot of my work, and that coming out sort of unlocks this superpower that we have. How does queerness affect the way you create art?
5: If we think about queerness as living outside of the convention, then that definition also applies in my work. I definitely didn't come out or come up in, as an artist, as a writer, in a any conventional way. And even throughout my, you know, years of experience, I've done a lot of many, many different things. You know, I started in the theater, you know, after the monologue, I jumped into like theater, and then I transitioned into film. And then now I'm writing comics and poetry. And so I felt like I probably wouldn't have the freedom and, opportunity to do all of these different genres, for example, if I wasn't queer. But I think being queer person and then being queer in my art, you know, then allows, it just expands like all these possibilities for me. I never felt like I had to conform to any kind of labels or boxes. You know, I just made it up as I go along. And it seems to work so far, I guess. So I'm going to continue doing it.
11: There has, over the past few years, and obviously throughout our history, been racist violence perpetrated against Asians here in America. But recently it's getting more and more news attention, which seems to have like this effect of amplifying it, which is helpful, but also sort of re-traumatizing a community over and over and over again. I wonder how this has affected you as someone that whose art has such a mental health focus and a focus on your own identity. How has this affected you personally and affected you as a creator?
5: The short answer is it has affected me a lot. And I can tell that it has affected the community a lot too. I can sense that, yeah, people are more on guard, perhaps, that hypervigilance are definitely present. I think for me, the anti-Asian hate crimes, and also like the anti-immigrant refugee rhetoric, perhaps, in this country, you know, starting from Trump, but even during the COVID years, right? It's been really bad. And it makes me think about, you know, the idea of like visibility and invisibility, perhaps, you know, I think for a lot of folks in the Asian American community or Asian immigrant for refugee communities, there is that stereotype of like the model minority, right? And for, I think for a long time, like we are seen as like almost invisible, right? But then I think these cases, the anti-hate crimes, anti-Asian hate crimes, bring out that invisibility to a point of like hyper visibility, right? And I think for me then, as an artist or as a writer, I think about this question a lot, or like this idea a lot. And even I'm like in my personal life, I'm constantly trying to balance those things, like not wanting to be invisible, but then not also wanting to be too hyper visible. Because I think there is a lot of fear that is associated with that, right? You can feel danger, perhaps, you know, like if I'm seen too much, am I exposing myself too much, then will this hurt me in some way? You know, that's what I meant by like the hypervisibility and the sense of danger, right? So I think that those things then inform a lot of my work as well.
11: The Bay Area has kind of this long and storied history, especially within the LGBTQ plus community. Some people think it, there's a magic here. It's this fabulous, magical gay place. And it's recently gone through some rough times. I think our country, our world is going through some rough times. But a lot of folks, me included, have a very bright view of what the future of the San Francisco Bay Area can be. As a storyteller, if you get to write that next chapter, what do you hope for in the next chapter in the San Francisco Bay Area?
5: I share your enthusiasm and hopefulness of this. And perhaps I want to preface it with, you know, again, I coming from a place like Indonesia, where I think it's so hard to put any kind of queer stories out there. You know? So I think I recognize that me even being here is its own privilege. And I think we actually get to do a lot here. Mm-hmm. You know, we have a lot of freedom in telling the stories that we want to tell. This past year, I've been more in touch with the different organizations and communities. And I'm so buoyed and excited, you know, just because seeing what everybody is doing, what everybody's talking about, and that is very inspiring. The environment is conducive for queer art making. At the same time, I also want to acknowledge that in the Bay Area, I love that sense of multidisciplinary possibilities. You know, I feel like here we're not tied down to a specific thing. Again, maybe it's the queerness, you know, that is a part of our history here and our community. Yeah, we have no hang-ups really of exploring different things and combining different things, you know, just remixing, you know, and yeah. So I think those things are really, really, yeah, inspiring.
11: We don't color in the lines here.
5: Yeah,
11: in San Francisco.
5: For sure.
11: We'll talk about mental health awareness and how that inspired Edward Gunawan next on Out in the Bay.
12: 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He wrote the acclaimed 1977 memoir, A Rumor of War, about leading a Marine platoon in the Vietnam War. And we listened to our 1985 interview with Sir David Attenborough. He made the popular Life on Earth nature documentaries and more. 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
11: My guest, Edward Gunawan, is a queer, multidisciplinary artist and storyteller based in Oakland. All right, I want to talk about mental health. The older I get, the more I discover the importance of protecting and exercising good mental health. It's an exercise. It's a thing you have to do in order to keep yourself healthy. When did you first become aware of mental health? I could tell you the story of when I did. It was when I was sent to a psychiatrist's office at age 10 to find out why I couldn't sit still, and spent the next 10 years pumped full of drugs to make me sit still. So I remember my first interaction with mental health. Do you remember yours?
5: Yes. As a young, burgeoning gay person, I was struggling a lot with my mental health because of that. I would say it plays a huge factor. I had an episode when I was younger too. And part of it is because I was dealing with that confusion that I didn't know how to process and I had no one to talk about. And then later on, obviously, as I was coming out and having those difficult times with my parents, with my family, yeah, I started going to therapists. And I think that was my formal introduction to the mental health space, the therapy. And for a long time, I didn't talk about my mental health publicly. It was just something that, yeah, I did for myself. Maybe I was not at the right place to be able to talk about it publicly. There was a lot that I still need to process myself. And so it took me a while to be able to have that distance. Yeah.
11: to be able to talk about it out loud and mm-hmm. own it, right?
5: Yeah. So even like understand it for yourself first, right? And I think that was sure. the journey perhaps for me where like, okay, you know, I come into this mental health space because of some struggle and it's usually a crisis, right? And at least for me, it was a crisis and it took a few years to be able to just deal with that crisis and to kind of process that. And then after that, you're just trying to just maintain
11: right.
5: some semblance of like equilibrium perhaps, you know, and then only after that and like maybe, you know, you can like, okay, maybe I can like start talking about it
11: yeah. know,
5: and sharing it publicly in some ways. Yeah.
11: Do you think that we as a society have gone through, you use the word crisis, which I think describes it best, have sort of gone through a mental health crisis with COVID-19? For some of us, the Trump years were really traumatic. Like, do you think that collectively we as a society are going through mental health issues right now?
5: Yeah, definitely. Mental health struggles have risen dramatically during the pandemic, right? And for example, like eating disorders are really on the rise. Mm-hmm. And a lot of youths are really affected by it. It's so weird, right, to even contemplate that question where you think that we've reached a crisis, but then something happened again, and then you have like a new peak, you
11: yeah.
5: know, of like something happening, you know. And so like, yeah, you mentioned like Trump years was like a very negative experience for a lot of us, you know, like traumatizing. But then like you have like the Roe v. Wade, you know, this year.
11: Yeah.
5: And it was just like, oh my God, like, can we get any worse? 5 years ago, there were a lot of like celebrities dying of mental health related suicides. And I wanted to respond to that.
11: Edward wrote the comic Press Play to address and destigmatize those mental health struggles.
5: The reports of those celebrities dying were so negative and so stigmatizing. And it really brought me to a place where I was almost like re-traumatized. And so I wanted to say something about that. That's how I started sharing that life story. And I quickly realized, I think it's because of my experience as a media maker, that I could probably have more impact and reach more people if I can make this story more portable mm-hmm. in a way. So I thought like, oh, if I can like make it more portable as a digital project, perhaps I could reach more people. I pitched the idea to my brother, who is a visual artist, lucky for me, yay. And he said yes, so we collaborated on turning the life story basically into a comic, and that's how we started. So he hand-drew the black and white ink illustration over a period of a year, and we showed it to all the different mental health professionals we were working with at that time for guidance and feedback, and we decided to host it on our dedicated website and so that people can access it for free all over the world. We launched it 5 years ago, and it's really encouraging to get emails actually from people who read it, who shared their own stories with us, and overall, just like really happy to see somebody else sharing. And so I think those are like the most moving parts for me, where I could witness the effect on real people. So we compiled and collected resources for people. We also translated the project from English to different languages, including Chinese and Spanish. We also like won some awards.
11: Congratulations.
5: that's always nice.
11: Yeah.
5: It's always nice to get recognized. Overall, it's been read by over 10,000 readers across 100 countries, which is really astounding to me.
11: Yeah.
5: They're like, wow.
11: And so now you've adapted Press Play into an exhibition, and the Oakland Asian Cultural Center is presenting your exhibition through October. What is Press Play, the exhibition? Like, this is a whole other side of this.
5: It is. So the opportunity came up last year through OACC, Oakland Asian Cultural Center, and I immediately leapt at it. I was like, oh my God, yes. I really wanted to do it because especially during this couple of years of pandemic, we have very limited in-person gatherings, right? And I think we're very deprived of like this kind of social connections and opportunity to meaningfully connect with one another. And so I thought like this exhibition could be, could provide that space for folks to come together. Panels, for example, with mental health professionals. Our main audience has always been people who are struggling or have struggled with their mental health. My primary motivation is to remind them that they're not alone, that in times when they feel like stopping, that they continue to choose pressing play. And that is the key message and central metaphor, really, of the comic and our project.
11: So next month, you're releasing a chapbook called The Way Back. Two questions. One, what is a chapbook?
5: Good question. Chapbook is really a shorter length book than the usual publication. I like to think of it like a mixtape.
11: That's perfect. What's your mixtape book, The Way Back, about?
5: So it is a hybrid collection of poetry and prose. And in this collection, I am attempting to reconcile with one's past, with one's past trauma, both inherited and self-inflicted. I submitted this collection basically just like, okay, let's just do that. I actually saw it as an exercise of like compiling kind of like a manuscript for myself. I've never done that before for a poetry collection. So I was like, okay, you know, I think this is a good exercise. And then like a few months later, you know, the publisher, Forklifter Press, oh my God, bless them, bless their heart, notified me that it was, you know, won the award for the chapbook prize. And then it will be, as part of the prize, it will get released. And so it will be released in November. I totally freaked out when I got that news.
11: Congratulations, that's incredible.
5: Thank you. But I totally like cried and then like just panicked. just panic. And you have to understand, like, there are some pieces there that are so personal and so intimate. Even in my kind of experience as a storyteller, sharing, you know, personal stories through my work, this poetry collection, I think, is another level. So I was panicking because I was... yeah, trying to wrap my head around, like, oh my God, people are going to, like, read about this, you know, and dealing with a lot of, like, imposter syndrome of, like, I'm not a real poet.
11: But you are thing, now. You're a published poet. So,
5: you know? We'll see. One of the big motivation for me to write The Way Back is... actually to honor my younger self. Even the title, The Way Back, may seem to suggest some kind of nostalgia for a better time in the past, but it's really not that. The way that I see The Way Back is the way back to our younger self. Before we learn or inherit a lot of the hate, fear, that we pick up as we become older. And so my message would be, you're good. You're fine as you are. Yeah. I think the world can be a very dysfunctional place. Many people would try to impose their own insecurity, fear onto you, but know that you are enough. You are good.
11: For more information on Edward Gunawan and his work, you can head to adword.com. That's ADDWORD.com. Thank you for joining me.
5: Thank you for having me.
13: That piece originally aired in 2022. Our show continues with Eric Jansen's mid-pandemic chat with the Bay Area's Rakim Sakura. This piece originally aired on Out in the Bay in 2021.
14: Welcome to Out in the Bay, queer radio from San Francisco. I'm Eric Jansen. This week, meet Bay Area-based drag queen Rock'em Sakura. You may have seen her on hit reality TV show RuPaul's Drag Race Season 12 last year. She's only the second drag performer from San Francisco on RuPaul's Drag Race after Honey Mahogany in Season 5. Sakura is known for her campy performances and anime-inspired outfits and makeup. She has her own YouTube channel with more than 55,000 subscribers and over 1 million views. Recently, she launched her own series, Rock'em Sakura's Sexy Superhero Sickening Spectacular, on the streaming service World of Wonder Plus. It's a mockumentary series that follows Sakura around San Francisco as she searches for and learns about her superpowers. She's here with me now in our virtual studio to talk about drag, her new show and other digital content, life and showbiz during COVID, and her time on RuPaul's Drag Race. Rock'em Sakura, welcome to Out in the Bay.
15: Well, I'm so happy to be here today. Thank you so much for having me.
14: Okay, so first, please tell us about your drag name. How did you come up with Rock'em Sakura? And am I saying it right? Is it Rock'em Sakura? That's how I heard
15: it. It's Rock'em Sakura. It's funny, you say it better than a lot of people, actually, and they've seen the show. So Rock'em Sakura is actually a pun on Rock'em Sock'em Robots. You can see right now I'm like wearing a tank top, but I have really big arms. They were bigger before COVID, you know, the gym and everything. But I used to get in drag and wear the worst outfits, just like spaghetti strap stuff, just like this. And my arms would look so big. And I always thought that I kind of resembled like a Rock'em Sock'em Robot. And I also used to only wear pink hair, kind of like a nod to anime characters who are like the main character who have colored hair. I wanted to be the main character of my life. And Sakura is the name of a main character, like the protagonist of an anime that I really like. And Sakura blossoms are very personal to me. They're very dear to me. They're one of my favorite things in the whole world, favorite flower, you know, favorite tree and everything.
14: Is that a kind of a tree?
15: Yeah, so Sakura is a Japanese cherry blossom. So if you guys live in San Francisco, there's tons of cherry blossoms all over like Japantown.
14: So Rock'em Sock'em, that's a throwback. I mean, how old are the Rock'em Sock'em robots?
15: They're pretty old. A lot of people actually don't get the reference now, which as a millennial just almost hitting 30s, it's like it really is something that will kind of date you because it didn't really translate into this like current landscape. Think of it this way. The duality of my name is I'm kind of like reaching out to different generations because the Sakura like kind of like reaches out to like a younger demographic who's really into anime, and the Rock'em Sock'em Robots is something that an older generation might get.
14: Great. So what is the best way to describe your drag? Since this is a radio show, people can't see you.
15: Hoping
14: to put a couple of photos on our site under the description of this week's show. But how would you describe it and what inspired your style?
15: Oh, it's bad. If I had to best describe it, it's an explosion of pastel colors, kawaii cuteness, energetic, fun anime, graphic, avant-garde, overly energetic and weird. I really came across my drag style from my influences, but I wanted to be an illustrator and animator. So a lot of my influences going to art school and my own personal illustration style have influenced the way that I conduct myself in drag.
14: I've got a couple of these outfits you won RuPaul's Drag Race Season 12, right? Most of them?
15: Yep. All of them.
14: You want to pick one and kind of like tell me what inspired that particular one, that I can put that one on our site.
15: The one that I would love to talk about is this kind of pink one with afros. The pink look with the afro was kind of inspired, greatly inspired by like fashion runways from Comme des Garçons. And the outfit was inspired by like a runway that had a lot of Japanese and manga prints. So we were kind of directed to like bring looks that would appear on a runway. So I wanted to do an outfit that was very me, would change the color palette, would make it very pastel. Blues and pinks are my favorite. And I illustrated the pattern, the main pattern on the outfit as well.
14: So we'll put that one up there. That one's called Spring Look. So I love it. Mm-hmm. So tell us a little bit about Rock'em Sakura, Sexy Superhero Sickening Spectacular.
15: It's a mouthful, isn't it?
3: It's a bird. It's a plane. It's a bitch holding onto her last threads of sanity. I come from a family of super-powered superheroes. My mom and dad fight crime with their powers every day.
4: As for my powers, well, I'm still figuring that out. But when I do, watch out, world!
3: It's the Rock'em Sakura Sexy Superhero Sickening Spectacular! That's what we're calling it, right?
15: So, the Rock'em Sakura Sexy Superhero Sickening Spectacular. See, I've got it down right now because I've done that opening like 800 times. It is my new show that is developed with WOW Presents. And it's something different than like that they've kind of developed before for WOW Presents Plus series. Most of the episodes are written by me. There are edits and revisions that are done by the team, Jeff and Pete over at WOW Presents. The show is very personal to me because it's kind of like a reflection of my madness during quarantine. And everything is filmed inside my house. Nothing is in a studio. Nothing. There's no camera crews. It's just me and some friends, my partner. I bought a mannequin so that I could have, like, you know, I don't have to pay for an extra actor or anything. And the show is kind of like a mockumentary style television show. I was very influenced by like Garth Marenghi's Dark Place and Parks and Rec and just a lot of different things that have that sort of mockumentary style, Spinal Tap. And I also just love, I love looking like a fool. So this was my opportunity to really camp it up and play a very caricaturized version of myself, like someone who definitely should be locked up somewhere.
14: And the premises of it is that you are trying to find your superpowers because your parents are also superheroes. And they're like, what the heck's up with this? You know, our daughter can't get it together to find her superpowers. So
15: it's really just social commentary, honestly. How many of you out there feel like you haven't found your superpower and your parents won't shut up about it? So
14: we can all relate then. Lovely. You're hearing Out in the Bay, queer radio from San Francisco. I'm Eric Jansen speaking with San Francisco drag queen and RuPaul's Drag Race season 12 cast member, Rock'em Sakura. She has her own new show, Rock'em Sakura's Sexy Superhero Sickening Spectacular.
16: 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Then we'll discuss a new ProPublica investigation based on nearly 3,200 disclosure records revealing a web of financial ties between Trump administration officials and the industries they're supposed to regulate. Join the next Your Call with me, Rose Aguilar, and you.
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14: You're hearing Out in the Bay, queer radio from San Francisco. I'm Eric Jansen speaking with San Francisco drag queen and RuPaul's Drag Race season 12 cast member, Rock'em Sakura. She has her own new show, Rock'em Sakura's Sexy Superhero Sickening Spectacular. We're going to get into talking a little bit more about RuPaul's Drag Race in a minute, but I want to talk about something more serious right now. Over the past year, there has been a substantial rise in anti-Asian American Pacific Islander hate crimes in the USA, thanks in great part to our former president that rhymes with chump. As we know, this horrifying trend got nationwide attention after the SPA shootings in Atlanta on March 17th, in which 8 people were killed, including 6 women of Asian descent. Soon after that shooting spree, Rock, you went on Twitter telling folks that you'd performed sex work in the past. First of all, thanks for being vulnerable and sharing that. It must have taken some courage to do that. What spurred you to reveal that? This? Why is it important for people to know not just that you had performed sex work, but that many people have been sex workers?
15: Well, the main reason why I decided to make that post, especially being a public figure who kind of like every single detail about your life or things that come up about the past, our current cancel culture kind of environment, it's hard to be vulnerable and say things that especially that are stigmatized like sex work. And the point of me kind of tweeting and revealing that I've done sex work was more to draw to the attention to people that the Asian community right now in America, that this political climate is allowing Asian Americans to face hate and violence and be killed. And me coming out as a sex worker was more to say, these people were targeted specifically for being Asian and for being sex workers. That could have been me. That could have been someone that you know. That could have been someone who's never divulged that past to you. And it was really important for me to be candid with my sex worker past, because there's so many people out there with that exact same story who, because of the stigma around sex work, can't be open or can't be very candid about it. And they can't ask for safety, you know, they can't ask for safety from the community because they can't reveal that they're sex workers, or they feel like their jobs are in jeopardy, or they feel like their well-being is in jeopardy, you know?
14: Mm-hmm. You mentioned in this tweet that you were afraid of revealing your past sex work on RuPaul's Drag Race because you were actually sort of financing RuPaul's Drag Race participation through your sex work, but you couldn't say that because you were afraid they would not want to use you. And you said, you made it clear at the end of your tweet that nobody ever gave you any crap about it, but you were afraid of that regardless.
15: Exactly. And it's so interesting because the thing that helped me, for most of you guys that don't know, the way that RuPaul's Drag Race, you know, it may portray drag in the mainstream media, you can't do a full-time job in drag. Most people can't. It's a really hard thing to do full-time, especially in the Bay. The nightclub scene is not as big, or maybe might not pay enough. Nothing against the clubs or the club owners. It's not enough to make a living, especially in San Francisco, because San Francisco is one of the most expensive places to live, but it's one of the biggest thriving places of drag. So doing sex work was a way for me to kind of supplement my income without losing time to devote to my art style. I truly believe I would not have gotten onto Drag Race if it was not for me doing sex work full time, truly and honestly. And it's something that I do want to talk about, because if this thing that funded my journey onto Drag Race, if it wasn't there, I wouldn't have been there. I wouldn't have been able to tell my story. I wouldn't have been able to reach the Asian community. So it's important to keep that in perspective too. But also the stigma behind this, we can make jokes in the media. We can make jokes on TV. We can joke about hooking or sucking it for $50. But the truth is that we're not putting a humanity behind sex work or treating it like an actual thing. People don't understand. And it's because, a lot of the country is just sex phobic. We just don't want to talk about sex.
14: Yeah. And yet we want to sell everything with it.
15: It's true. That's such a double standard.
14: Yeah. So, I mean, I don't want to belabor this point too much longer, but I do want to, back you up on this, is that one of the articles that I read after that shooting spree was a quote from the executive director of the National Center on Sexual Exploitation, who said in a written statement that violent crime is more likely when commercial sex is involved and women of color are disproportionately the targets and victims of that violence. So it's not a coincidence. They go together, unfortunately. And I'm curious to know if you think there should be some sort of, laws or expansion of hate crimes to include sex workers as a category.
15: I definitely agree that there should be some sort of laws that help protect sex workers, especially against hate crimes. I definitely feel like because we're not supported by the law, we don't really feel safe. And the truth is, a lot of people have to go into sex work. It's just something that needs to be done. And by denying them that sort of safety, we're dehumanizing them too. And there was another point I wanted to talk about, is I don't want there to be any laws around sex work or governing it or anything. I would love if sex work was decriminalized.
14: Yeah. Okay. Thanks very much. So a little on the lighter side, let's talk a little bit about RuPaul's Drag Race. Let's just step back a second and say, look, the business of drag, I mean, it's gotten to be kind of a big thing. And I just was looking up RuPaul's net worth is estimated at $60 million. I guess a lot of the, I don't know how much being a cast member or contestant on RuPaul's Drag Race makes one's career, but I certainly can help. I mean, you've got, I was just saying that earlier, you've got 55,000 subscribers on our YouTube channel. Yeah, do you need to get a certain level of subscribers or views before you YouTube will actually pay you? Advertisements will be placed in your content so that you get some of that money. And so you got to get to a certain level, and then you can. Are you making a living now as a professional drag queen?
15: I am. I'm making enough to. I mean, of course, unemployment helps. There is a big distinction. Let me get this straight. There is a big distinction between Drag Race alumni from before the COVID pandemic and after the COVID pandemic, because a lot of drag and making money is physical appearances, showing up in bars, promoting festivals, being hosts in person. And also the art of drag, a lot of queens know how to do it. It's like a physical thing. It's like live drag shows and stuff. And for a lot of us, especially on my season started right when the COVID pandemic happened. So we haven't been able to make any money, like no money from shows. I've had a lot of perseverance because I worked hard to get my YouTube content out there, to grow my TikTok following, to grow my Instagram following, Twitter following, and everything. I draw my own merch. I make my own merch. And I have Patreons and all this other stuff, but all that stuff comes from hustling and getting your stuff out there. Typically, Drag Race is a platform to get you out into the public. What comes after or what is more lucrative is the way you market yourself and the way it falls into your hand. For me, I personally think that if you do the things that you love and you put it out there, people will naturally gravitate it and enjoy it and ingest it. YouTube never made me money until maybe a month ago. Made me zero, zilcho. So much work for so little. And just recently, it started to kind of like grow into fruition. Drag Race isn't a magic spell to make you earn money as a drag performer. But it can help if you're really popular. I went home, for spoiler for you guys, I went home pretty early, which in Drag Race lore means that you won't be popular and you know everyone will forget you. So I worked my butt off to make sure that I was in the public conscience. For those of you guys who want to get onto Drag Race and want to make a living as a drag performer, it comes with work and a lot of work that might not go recognized by a lot of people for a long time. But it will pay off in dividends if you enjoy your work and you create content that you like. Don't sell out. Don't sell out your brand. Here's my thing. If I'm going to put on a dress and a corset and I'm going to be uncomfortable, then I may as well make the stuff that I like, okay? I'm not going to be in makeup 9 to 5. I'm not going to be in makeup office space. I'm going to be in the job that I really love, and I'm going to create a cool workspace for me.
14: So the finale of RuPaul's Drag Race season 12 was, and the reunion, I guess, of the contestants, that was all done virtually. So, and you had already done something on Trish TV on YouTube, and that kind of prepared you, I guess, for being able to adjust to this online virtual only content world. What is Trish TV, by the way?
15: Oh, so Trish TV is a, it's kind of like a drag art collective with, it's run by Cash Monet and Mama Celeste. They're both drag performers that kind of like are very prominent in the Bay. But Trish was a way for local performers to kind of have that kind of taste of success that Drag Race girls have. It was kind of like bringing stardom to people who don't know how to record themselves or produce content.
14: So I do want to know what people can find today. What do people find nowadays on your YouTube channel?
15: If you look on my YouTube channel now, it's a lot of, I do makeup recreations. I do fashion reviews, but specifically of anime and video game characters. Recently, I did a review for JoJo's Bizarre Adventure. Maybe by the time this comes out, we'll have our review of Guilty Gear, which is another video game. I'm very inspired by video game and nerd culture. Also mukbangs.
14: Yeah, mukbangs. I saw one of these things. Tell me about that.
15: I like eating.
14: Is that something we can talk about?
15: Of course we can talk about it. I know it sounds weird. The way it's spelled. So I have a eating show called The Tuck Bang, and it's kind of a parody on mukbangs, which is just like Korean eating shows where people eat in front of a camera. From an outside perspective, it might be like, why would people do that? For the people that enjoy and love mukbangs, there are people on diets, people who can't afford food. There are people who enjoy to see people take care of themselves and eat. I think a lot of people really enjoy mukbangs sometimes with like Korean idols because they like to see that their girls or their boys are eating properly and aren't like starving themselves. Eating is one of my favorite passions. It really is. I like both the ins and

0: like just hang out with friends and have fun. One of my recent tuckbangs, though, I almost choked my boyfriend with a sushi burrito, and I also answer questions about me. So if you really want to know about Rock'em Sakura, definitely watch that one.
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0: If you'd like to learn more about me or just follow me on any sort of social media, it's at Rock'em Sakura on Twitter, Instagram, TikTok, and YouTube. YouTube is where we make all of our long content. TikTok is where we make our more like contemporary, fun, meme-y content. And of course, too, you can watch my show, The Rock'em Sakura Sexy Superhero Sickening Spectacular, now streaming on WOW Presents Plus.
1: Why sickening?
0: Sickening? You know sickening, right? You know when something's sickening? It's like, oh my God, that's so sickening. There was actually, on one of the episodes, I did an outfit that was inspired by bacteria, and they had to cut it out of the U.S. release because it aired right as lockdown happened. So it aired in the U.K., but not here in the U.S., and I think my confessional was, if my outfit is this sickening, you're definitely going to die soon. So, I mean, kind of glad they cut it out from the U.S. release, but sickening just means like, ooh, I'm gagging, like, oh, it's so good. Like, I don't actually want to explain it, but you guys can get it.
1: Okay, so that wraps it up. Rock'em Sakura, thank you so much for sharing your time with us here on Out in the Bay.
0: Of course. You know, I love the Bay Area, love the podcast, and I love just talking, as you can probably tell. So thank you guys for having me today.
1: My guest was San Francisco drag queen Rock'em Sakura. I'm Eric Jansen. Thanks for joining us out in the Bay.
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0: Hi, my name is Amanda Neustetter, and I live in the Inner Sunset in San Francisco. My song is Just Like That by Bonnie Raitt.
1: Just like that, your life can change if I hadn't looked away.
0: My partner had a liver transplant, and getting somebody else's organs just has special meaning to me.
1: I spent years just trying to find you so I could finally let you know.
0: A year or 6 months after the liver transplant, I went to a psychic about my own life, not realizing that one of the first things she was going to talk about was Donna's donor.
1: It was your son's heart that saved me, and a life you gave us both.
0: Basically, she said it was a motorcycle accident of somebody under 30, that he was like the most loving, open person on the planet, and he sought after Donna because Donna had so much anger and was so bitter, and he really wanted to soften her up.
1: I laid my head upon his chest, and I was with my boy again.
0: I listened to it a half an hour ago and completely sobbed my guts out. It's so touching.
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0: From Futuro Media and PRX, it's Latino USA. I'm Maria Hinojosa. Today, a conversation with Pulitzer Prize-winning journalist Caitlin Dickerson about immigrant mixed-status families turning their back on the country they've called home.
1: Who does their choice to leave the United States actually benefit? What are the collateral consequences that we're not thinking about in this historic moment that we're living through?
0: And with the legal fight against abortion pills back in the news, we trace a network of Brazilian women who discovered a method to have safe abortions around the world.
2: For people who were pregnant and did not want to be, Cytotec's side effect was a solution.
0: All this coming up on Latino USA. Stay with us. No te vayas.
3: BBC News with Govinda Gill. The head of the CIA, John Ratcliffe, has gone to Cuba to say the US is prepared to engage on economic and security issues, but only if Havana makes fundamental changes. Washington has imposed a fuel blockade on the island, leading to shortages and protests. Here's Luis Fajardo.
4: Cuba says now it has practically run out of fuel. Many basic activities in the economy are literally shutting down big parts of the island without any electricity or any kind of energy. Conservative politicians, Republican politicians in the U.S., particularly in Florida, are saying that this will weaken the communist government in Cuba. And they have insisted on the Trump administration telling them to continue their pressure on the Cuban authorities, hoping to lead to political change in the communist-ruled island.
3: As Donald Trump heads into the final day of his trip to China, the two sides are offering different narratives of the visit so far. Chinese state media said President Xi had warned that the issue of Taiwan could bring the US and Beijing into conflict. Mr. Trump later told Fox News that Mr. Xi had offered his help to open the Strait of Hormuz. Here's our North America editor, Sarah Smith.
5: President Xi had already warned that any change in America's position over Taiwan could lead to collision or even conflict between the US and America. And that just shows you, doesn't it, that how different the dynamic is on this trip than other times Donald Trump has visited world leaders. He can't bully and dominate President Xi. In fact, he looks quite deferential almost. And he has pretty modest ambitions for this trip. I mean, he'd like to come back with a bunch of trade and economic deals, and he would call that a success. But looming over the whole thing, of course, is the war in Iran.
3: A key rival to replace the British Prime Minister, Keir Starmer, has confirmed that he will try to re-enter Parliament. Andy Burnham, the Mayor of Greater Manchester, is seen as the most serious challenger in the Labour Party to Sir Keir. The UK's Chancellor of the Exchequer, Rachel Reeves, says the leadership contest would hinder the economic growth in the country.
6: The economy is growing strongly, and because of that growth, we'll be able to do more to invest in our public services and to support families and businesses with the cost of living. But that is only possible because of the economic stability that we have brought back to our economy. And we shouldn't put that at risk by plunging the country into chaos.
3: US officials say direct talks between delegations from Israel and Lebanon on Thursday were positive and productive. The talks in Washington are due to continue on Friday. They're taking place days before a nominal ceasefire in Lebanon, where Israel is fighting Hezbollah. The Iranian-backed group is not taking part in the talks and has rejected the process. World news from the BBC. The US Supreme Court has temporarily preserved mail order access to America's most widely used abortion pill. The ruling allows women seeking to end a pregnancy to get mifepristone by post without a visit to a doctor. A lower court had decided to bar deliveries after the state of Louisiana argued nationwide postage of the drug interfered with its own abortion ban. But that judgment will now remain on hold. The BBC's found that dozens of social media accounts which post content against immigration into Britain are in fact based in countries such as Sri Lanka and Vietnam. The BBC Panorama programme also found that fakers based in other countries are using AI videos to push a narrative of British decline. Meta, which runs Facebook and Instagram, said it took coordinated inauthentic behaviour seriously and was constantly working to identify and disrupt this type of activity. Violent clashes have broken out in the Bolivian city of La Paz during a protest march by mining groups calling for the resignation of President Rodrigo Paz. Protesters clashed with police as they tried to stop them from entering Plaza Murillo, the city's central square. Nicolas Miranda Montesino is from the Federation of Factory Workers.
7: We recall the promises Rodrigo Paz made to the Bolivian people before he took office, to improve conditions, ensure job security, respect the political constitution of the state, and respect union rights. But we don't see any of it. He's failed to deliver. On the contrary, he wants to rule through decrees. I believe that's never happened before in Bolivia.
3: MPs in the Solomon Islands have chosen the long-term opposition leader, Matthew Wale, to be the Pacific nation's next prime minister. He won just over half of the votes in a secret ballot after his predecessor was ousted in a no-confidence motion last week. BBC News.
8: This is Ren Farrell, a newscast editor here at KALW. In case you missed it, voters are being asked to approve a new tax measure, Proposition C, on the June ballot. Preliminary data from San Francisco's point-in-time count shows that family homelessness has increased, and San Franciscans weigh in on what's most important to them in the coming election. You can hear these stories, as well as others from our partners at NPR, by going on our website, kalw.org.
0: Welcome to Latino USA. I'm Maria Hinojosa. And before we start, a quick warning. Today's show has some descriptions of violence against women, so please take care. It is springtime in New York City. It's April 14th, and I'm in a studio near Times Square, and I'm here to meet up with journalist Caitlin Dickerson. We're going to be talking about some of her latest reporting about the increasing attacks on immigrants under Donald Trump. And our conversation feels more urgent than ever on this particular day because an alarming new story dropped.
9: The death of a Mexican man in ICE custody is raising questions about the conditions in immigration detention centers. In a notification to lawmakers, ICE says 49-year-old Alejandro Cabrera Clemente was found unresponsive last Wednesday at Wynn Correctional Center in Louisiana.
0: Alejandro was the 47th person to die in immigrant detention in 15 months under the second Trump administration. And just this year alone, at least 17 people have died. That is the highest number of deaths in more than 20 years. The consequences of Trump's escalating policies is exactly the kind of work that Caitlin covers as a staff writer at The Atlantic. She's been reporting on the issue since the Obama years, and she's one of the leading voices on immigration reporting today, and that work earned her a Pulitzer in 2023.
10: The numbers are startling. We haven't seen deaths this frequently, and the information that we're getting about the deaths feels very murky.
0: About 70,000 people are detained in ICE facilities across the United States right now. That's more than any time in U.S. history. And makeshift facilities are being built at record-breaking numbers.
10: And I guess I'm not surprised that we're seeing these high numbers of health and safety incidents and deaths because of just how quickly the correctional system has expanded. And in fact, wouldn't be surprised if it continues.
0: For this story, reporter Caitlin Dickerson helps break down the conditions children are facing in immigrant detention. We're going to talk about why some mixed-status families are choosing to leave the United States and why she believes the average person can actually do more to fight back. From raids to detention to deportation, there's a lot of data out there about what the Trump administration's crackdown actually looks like. The Trump administration has also repeatedly touted claims that nearly 2 million people have decided to leave the country and quote-unquote self-deport. But Trump has not backed up this claim, and experts agree that these numbers are probably highly exaggerated. What is true is that some people have chosen to leave on their own terms. And that is where I'm going to start my conversation with Caitlin, because she recently published an essay in The Atlantic profiling a family with mixed immigration status and how they're navigating this tough decision as to whether to stay or go.
10: So my story with the Cruz family goes way back, because I first met them in 2016. I was at the New York Times. Trump had just been elected a couple of months earlier, and I was really curious about what mixed status families were going to do.
0: The father, Irby, is from Oaxaca, Mexico, and he's lived in the United States, in New York, in Harlem, for about 25 years without legal status. Irby married Rachel, a U.S. citizen, who grew up in Philadelphia in 2009, and they have two daughters, Anna and Sarah.
10: I went to their house one night for dinner, and I met Irby in person, who was also just immediately someone who stood out to me. He's got a kind of poetic way of describing his circumstances, and the situation was immediately so complex and so clear. This was somebody who did everything they could to try to get right by the American immigration system, and just again and again got doors slammed in his face. So I walked with them through this process of determining 10 years ago what to do, and ultimately they ended up staying. We stayed in touch, but Rachel in particular had made a point to reach out to me when the Biden administration announced this program, Keeping Families Together, in the summer of 2024, saying, hey, Caitlin, it looks like Irby might finally get legal status after all these years. And then just a few months later, I got another message. Actually, we're leaving.
0: They decided to move to Oaxaca, the place Irby left more than 25 years ago, a place Rachel, his wife, and their two daughters had never even visited. Can you walk us through what led them to finally say, we gotta go?
10: And they made this decision in November, right after Trump was elected. And so people told them that they were overreacting and they should calm down, you know, that New York is a sanctuary city, that Irby has an American citizen spouse. A lot of people think wrongly that that automatically qualifies you for some sort of protection. There are more than 4 million American citizens and permanent residents who have a spouse without status and have no way of gaining one. So living in New York, just being so well established in the community, being homeowners, Irby was an institution at this Upper West Side bistro where he'd worked for more than a decade. Rachel was so deeply ensconced in the New York City public school system. And the girls, Anna and Sada, they're complicated because they are such proud New Yorkers, but they also love their dad. And when they understood how serious the risk was that he was facing, they were all in.
0: I'm thinking about actually the social impact that their departure is having here in New York. What's the kind of social impact here on the U.S. side?
10: So where to begin? Rachel and Irby had a lot of friends and had a lot of goodbyes to say that were really painful. I know for Rachel, she's not somebody who tends towards self-pity, as I think you can read in the story. She almost never feels bad for herself, because in this situation, she knows she can come back and she can catch up with people. And really, Irby is the one who may never come back to the United States, who may never get to see his colleagues at the restaurant where he worked ever again, his neighbors in the community that he was close with. And Rachel's parents have really, really struggled. This is a really close family, but they, on the very early side, were very supportive of the choice, because they knew it wouldn't be worth it to basically sit and wait for something terrible to happen.
0: Which would be another kind of trauma.
10: Exactly. ICE coming for Irby, whether it was at work, in front of the girls, it was going to be traumatic for everybody, and then land Irby in this immigration detention system, which is increasingly unsafe.
0: So they are now in Oaxaca. The family is together. So tell us a little bit about how they are doing right about now.
10: Crossing borders, it transforms you permanently. And I think people have no choice but to try to establish a new identity and a new place where they fit if they're forced to move home, or if they're forced to move for the first time, which is the case for Rachel and the girls. I think for Idvi, the transition is really specifically challenging because this is a man who's in his 40s, who spent his entire adult life in the United States. And now Idvi is going back to Mexico, where he had a lot of relatives, but even they feel like they don't know him. His relatives said to me, "We never thought we were going to see him again. We mourned him as if he had experienced a kind of death." He feels ill-equipped to be that support that he's been. And so he really feels like he's starting over from square one, stumbling a lot and having to do it in front of Rachel and the girls, which is really hard. So it's going to be a long process.
6: And so the question, Caitlin, is when you have readers taking in the Cruz story, what is it that we need to understand about this moment in American history?
10: I wanted people to think about what we're losing. The debate around immigration is so often about people who want to come to the United States and should we let them come in? And so I think a question that the Cruz family story raises for me is, who does their choice to leave the United States actually benefit? What are the collateral consequences that we're not thinking about in this historic moment that we're living through? The ones that aren't as visible or aren't necessarily as dramatic. You know, Idvi wasn't, he didn't have his car window smashed. He wasn't dragged on the ground or thrown into a detention center. But his loss and his family's loss is still a really significant one. Does that serve us as a country?
6: Coming up on Latino USA, we talk about Caitlin's recent reporting on the abuses that are happening at facilities like Dilley in Texas.
10: What reporters have found in looking at 911 logs and reviewing internal ICE records is that lots of kids are not getting the emergency medical care that they need until way too late, which can be really, really dangerous.
6: Stay with us. No te vayas.
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6: It's Latino USA. I'm Maria Hinojosa. I'm going to continue my conversation now with Pulitzer Prize winner Caitlin Dickerson. And we're going to talk now about the conditions inside the Dilley Family Immigration Detention Center in Texas. This is a place where children and families are held. Children just like little Liam Conejo Ramos. You might remember an image of Liam that went viral. The five-year-old was standing outside in the snowy, frigid weather in Minnesota. He was wearing that famous blue bunny hat after his father had been detained by ICE. Then there was another photo that was released of Liam.
10: When I saw the photo of Liam, I think it was just a week after he'd arrived at Dilley. He was in this lethargic state, kind of half awake, half asleep. His mom said, he told reporters that he wasn't eating, that he'd been vomiting. It was the look of a child that I've seen many, many times in detention facilities. So I think I was experiencing this dissonance where so many people became invested in Liam's story after they saw the first picture of him looking scared, but looking bright-eyed and healthy outside of his house when he was detained, and then could not believe this transformation. He's in this facility that's in a remote plot of land in the hot Texas. It's in both a desert and a floodplain, believe it or not. So it's a really inhospitable environment. And ironically, Dilley was opened and intended to kind of be a humane alternative to past failed experiments with family detention. It opened in 2014 under the Obama administration, but consistently again and again since then, we've seen in ICE's own accountability offices have found many issues there with regard to the availability of healthcare, with the consistency and the quality of the food, the drinking water. And then too, I think part of what we could see in that picture of Liam was also emotionally what goes on for a child in detention. And it's the shock. I mean, there are lots of child welfare experts, some who've been employed by the government, who've analyzed these facilities and found that there really is no way to detain a child without harming them.
6: And this is a detention center for children. And also underscoring, it was opened under the Obama administration. Biden closes Dilley, but then Trump pretty much immediately opens it. What is different in terms of what's happening at Dilley now?
10: A lot of the issues that we're talking about at Dilley right now are longstanding issues. I think some newer or exacerbated phenomena that have stuck out to me are, it seems like the staff, and this may have to do with the rapid turnover, staff don't seem to be responding as quickly when kids are having medical emergencies. So you have a lot of sick kids in this facility. We're talking about an environment with people from all over the country stuffed together in one place, and overnight, basically, kids become sick when they get to Dilley. That's expected, but how does the staff respond? What reporters have found in looking at 911 logs and reviewing internal ICE records is that lots of kids are not getting the emergency medical care that they need until way too late, which can be really, really dangerous. Another is the length of time that people are spending inside of Dilley. Because of a longstanding federal court case, families were only supposed to be detained at Dilley for 20 days maximum. And that was a court's way of trying to minimize harm to children who are detained there. Even though that ruling is still in place, the Trump administration has been fighting it in court and not following it at the same time. So when I published my story, I think the average length of time in Dilley was more than 50 days, may have even been 60 days. And there was a family that had been in there for about 5 months. And the hope of the Trump administration was to be able to detain more and more children and for unlimited lengths of time. That's the goal that they're working toward.
6: The children are being detained in our country without due process. So this is what you wrote. You said, detained children experience more stress than their bodies can handle and are profoundly destabilized by seeing their parents' fear and helplessness. And I'm wondering what you think or what you hope that people really understand about these detention facilities.
10: I think one thing that's important to remember, this facility is run by a private prison company. So what they do is prisons. And those are the types of conditions that you can expect. Dilley is interesting in that, as I mentioned, it was meant to be and kind of billed as a humane alternative for housing children. And so it has these amenities that on their face look kind of impressive. You know, there's a hair salon where kids can go and get their hair cut. When I visited at one point, they were offering a Zumba class for mothers. There's a daycare where you can drop your child off in 2-hour increments. If you have a meeting with your lawyer or you have a court date, these amenities on their face seem like, oh, wow, this isn't a normal detention center or jail. And yet, when I got there, you could immediately see that families were walking around looking almost sedated. It's so hot for one thing. It's immediately kind of dehydrating to be on the facility's campus at all. And the water, they say, smells like chlorine. People talk about mold in places where they go to get water, to fill up glasses or water bottles. And so people are scared to drink the water. Women are scared to make formula for their babies. It's a detention center that's kind of disguised as something else, in which everyone there can feel. I mean, there are correctional officers who are patrolling it constantly. They leave the lights on in the rooms where the families sleep 24/7. There's a mother I interviewed for a story who told me that her kid would throw up every time they would walk just outside the dining hall at the thought of entering. And I also interviewed a Dilley employee who'd recently quit his job for my most recent story, who said that every day they were cleaning up vomit in the dining hall. That weighed on him so much that he ended up quitting his job. So it's a very, very heavy environment, which again, I think just underscores the conclusion that was originally reached by DHS under the Obama administration. They put together this panel of experts who was supposed to recommend ways to improve the detention system. And they just came back and said, we can't do this. There is no way to humanely detain kids. And yet 10 years later, here we are.
6: So a lot of times, Caitlin, when people hear our reporting, it feels too overwhelming. So what do you say to someone who is listening to this or reading your pieces and saying, there's nothing I can do about this? This is out of my control. It's too big.
10: I think when it comes to immigration enforcement, I think there is something that the public can do if they want to, right? I mean, that's their choice. Our job as journalists is to tell people what's happening, and then they decide what to do about it. That's how democracy works. On this issue in particular, where we know that the administration is acting in a way that conflicts with what public opinion tells us the public wants, we've seen change take place. Yes, a lot of money has been delegated toward this deportation campaign, and that train has left the station. But think back to family separations that took place in 2017 and 2018. That policy ended because of the public outcry. And similarly, after the chaos in Minnesota earlier this year, things slowed down. Things have changed.
14: Thousands of ICE agents and other federal officers will be packing up and pulling out of Minneapolis.
10: And I'm going to put an asterisk next to slowed down, because ICE is very much still trying to make as many arrests as they possibly can. But the most violent tactics that people were seeing in the streets and decrying, we're not seeing them anymore. And so I think that shows that this administration is responsive to what the public has to say if they're making themselves heard. And I think increasingly, Congress is also feeling the pressure to be responsive, which is perhaps even more important. I mean, Congress has the power of the purse and really has so much control over what ICE does. They have the power to demand that conditions improve inside detention facilities. A million things Congress could do, could say ICE needs to maintain certain standards for vetting new officers, for training new officers. Congress could establish limitations on who ICE should be arresting and who they shouldn't be arresting. So there is actually a lot of space, I think, for the public to, now that people are learning so much about immigration enforcement, make their preferences known.
6: How are you processing the fact that some of us have been waving the red flag, right, on the issue of immigration for decades and saying, this is happening in our country, and almost being dismissed because it was like, well, but those are bad immigrants and it'll never really impact us. And it's a small little slice. And the fact that mainstream American journalism actually did not come around to understanding ICE deportations, family separations, cruelty, deaths in detention camps until it feels like just now.
10: I mean, mainstream media has been unequivocally and woefully behind on this issue for a long time. So in a way, I'm not surprised by the fact that the issue went ignored for so long. I think it's great. I sort of can't believe how many people are covering immigration right now and doing an incredible job. And it's like, wow, the country is so much more knowledgeable for the fact that there's an army of people who are now focused on this issue. It is interesting, though, that the concerns people are raising are so old. And I think the question now, which we've both heard again and again, it happens cyclically, is, will there be a change? And so I think we've sort of been left at the altar a bunch of times on this issue, I don't know that there actually will be a change. But I think that it's been amazing to see how much people are learning because journalism is actually doing its job.
0: Caitlin Dickerson, thank you so much for joining us on Latino USA.
10: Thank you so much for having me.
0: That was Caitlin Dickerson, a staff writer at The Atlantic. And now, another story in the headlines, this time about abortion pills. It's been almost 4 years since the U.S. Supreme Court overturned Roe v. Wade. And since then, the attacks on reproductive rights haven't stopped. Abortion medication is now the latest target of the anti-abortion movement, and their strategy focuses now on limiting access to one of the main abortion pills across the country. It's a pill called mifepristone.
15: Abortion rights now back in front of the Supreme Court. The makers of the abortion pill mifepristone filing an emergency appeal asking the justices to restore access to the medication after a lower court on Friday cut off mail order access to the drug.
0: The news broke a couple of weeks ago, and the Supreme Court temporarily restored access to mifepristone by mail. But the legal battle is far from over. Medical studies have proven that mifepristone is safe to use, while abortion pills today account for over 60% of all abortions in the United States. Mifepristone is often used in combination with another pill that's called misoprostol. And the World Health Organization has confirmed you can also have a safe abortion by taking misoprostol alone. So today, dear listener, we're going to bring back the story of misoprostol. It's the other abortion pill. And the story of the Brazilian women who discovered it. It's from our award-winning series, The Network, co-produced by Latino USA and NPR's Embedded. In the three-part series, hosts Marta Martinez and Victoria Estrada follow women across the Americas who developed a revolutionary way to have safe abortions without doctors in countries where abortion was banned or where access was very hard. And today, their impact is still felt globally, even right here in the United States. For this piece, Marta and Victoria take us to Brazil, where this new abortion method started.
16: It was one of those moments when people understand they're witnessing history. They remember where they were.
17: I was standing at my standing desk in my house, waiting. And
18: I just started crying at my desk.
19: It was totally surreal.
20: They remember where they were when Roe versus Wade fell.
21: The biggest change to abortion rights in the United States in nearly half a century is here.
20: The Supreme Court had made its decision.
21: A ruling that ends the constitutional right to an abortion.
16: While abortion rights opponents celebrated the news that Roe had been overturned,
22: we will abolish abortion!
16: Many abortion rights supporters feared the U.S. was going backwards.
18: Back to like the 1900s? Like, what are they going to take from us next?
20: Back to a more dangerous time.
23: This is an emergency. This is an extreme crisis. People will die across the country.
16: The day after the fall of Roe, 13 states immediately banned or severely limited abortion. Eventually, nearly half of all states did. And within a month of the ruling, dozens of clinics stopped performing abortions, forcing many Americans to travel hundreds of miles to get one. Other laws targeted abortion providers.
24: Are you scared?
25: I am scared, and I think a lot of us are, because there's nowhere else in medicine that is policed and regulated and now criminalized to such a degree.
22: You don't care if people die!
26: No life is a lie!
22: You don't care if people die!
20: But not all abortion rights supporters felt this way.
27: Everybody was so calm in the network.
20: The network. It's what we're calling the diffuse set of people who are expanding abortion access in an unconventional way. They were not panicking.
16: This network It's hard to even describe because it's not formal or centralized. There's no CEO, no headquarters.
20: Some people work together, but plenty don't know each other. They're midwives and nurses, grandmothers and friends.
16: This network crosses borders and reaches people throughout the world, from South Africa to Myanmar to Mexico and all over the United States. What unites the network is how they are expanding abortion access. By helping women have safe abortions on their own, without a doctor involved.
20: Their method grew out of a very small thing. It actually fits in the palm of your hand.
16: But despite being physically tiny, when it comes to reproductive health, doctors, researchers, and people working in this field say it's been
1: monumental.
17: Extraordinarily important.
2: Fundamental.
3: It's a lifesaver in so many ways.
4: It's the equivalent to the discovery of penicillin because it's a before and after.
20: But unlike penicillin, this discovery has not been universally embraced. Instead, it's the latest target of abortion restrictions that continue to make the news.
5: The future of abortion access could be impacted by a new lawsuit just filed by the Attorney General of Texas.
7: A long-dormant federal law prohibits the mailing of any supplies used for abortions.
8: Possession could be punishable by up to 5 years in prison.
20: I'm Victoria Estrada.
16: And I'm Marta Martinez. We've been covering reproductive rights in the Americas for years now.
20: And when we started to see more and more challenges to abortion access in the U.S., we immediately thought about Latin America, because historically, Latin America has had strict abortion bans.
16: But as research from around the world shows, bans don't stop people from getting abortions. They just lead them to take more risks to end their pregnancies.
20: But nearly 40 years ago in Latin America, women developed an abortion method that was medically safe and effective, no doctor needed.
16: It all started in Brazil, where this method was born in the late 1980s. Victoria and I took a trip in 2024, and one of the people we interviewed was Jacqueline Pitanqui.
24: Hi, Jacqueline.
16: Jacqueline is a longtime feminist advocate.
24: How was your day?
16: And she lived through Brazil's military dictatorship. When the dictatorship fell in 1985, she fought to get women's rights into Brazil's new constitution. Because women at the time had so little say in their workplaces, marriages, or over their bodies.
28: So here in front, you have the Christ.
24: Oh, it's right here.
28: Right here. But
16: from Jacqueline's balcony in Rio de Janeiro, we could see what's probably the most iconic image of Brazil, the statue of Christ the Redeemer.
24: So you see it every day in the morning when you wake up?
28: I see it right every day when I wake up.
20: Say hello.
28: Yeah, I say hello, Christ. How are you? Be good, Jesus Christ.
16: It's this huge sculpture overlooking the whole city of Rio de Janeiro. It's this constant reminder of the influence Catholicism has had on Brazil for much of its history.
28: For the Catholic Church, contraception has always been a key issue.
16: Until the 80s, many Brazilian women didn't have great access to birth control. Before then, in the poorest region of the country, women had on average almost 6 children.
20: We heard that some women just didn't know much about their own bodies.
16: This lack of knowledge had serious consequences.
28: The significant, let's call punishment, it was on women's bodies. Death or morbidity.
24: Start recording.
29: Okay.
24: Could you just count to 10?
29: Um, dois, três.
16: In the 1980s, Brazil's maternal mortality rate was higher than most of the rest of the world.
29: Eu vivi uma época que as mulheres adoeciam e morriam.
30: I lived through a time when women got sick and died of infection, died of bleeding. Young women, extremely young women.
20: This is Dr. Rivaldo Albuquerque.
29: Sou médico ginecobstetra.
30: I am a gynecologist. I am a practicing Catholic, and I have been working with women's health since I was a medical student.
20: We visited Rivaldo in the coastal city of Recife in northeast Brazil. It's the poorest region in the country. When he started working in a public hospital in 1985, the state that Recife is in had the highest maternal mortality rate in all of Brazil. Rivaldo saw it every day in the emergency room, like complications from abortion.
16: Abortion was, and still is, illegal in most cases in Brazil. But that doesn't mean women were not getting abortions. Research from that time estimated there were between 1 and 4 million abortions happening in the country every year.
30: People who had the money could look for doctors who did abortions in clinics, in hospitals, with every safety precaution, using sterilized material.
20: In other words, people who had the money could go see a doctor who was willing to break the law for the right price. Those were not the women who ended up in the emergency room where Rivaldo worked. His patients had often gone to places that were less reputable and unsafe.
16: Others just tried to self-manage their abortion. We heard about lots of ways.
0: Herbs,
16: teas or drinks,
0: insertion of foreign objects,
29: hastes de guarda-chuva,
20: the rods of an umbrella.
16: By the time women got to Rivaldo, they often had perforations in their uterus, hemorrhages, and serious infections.
20: Rivaldo told us about a specific case that has stayed with him.
30: She was a 19-year-old woman who had already had two children. She came in with a generalized infection. It was a desperate condition, and we didn't have any background information about this woman. She wouldn't speak.
20: Rivaldo and the other doctors suspected she'd had an unsafe abortion, and so they decided to do an exploratory operation.
30: And when we opened the abdominal cavity, we found the uterus that smelled, pardon the word, rotten. It was a classic picture of an unsafe abortion. Since it's an illegal procedure, this woman must have stayed home for a few days or didn't receive proper medication.
20: And now, there was nothing the doctors could do.
30: Why did this woman die? I can tell you without hesitation, because she was black and because she was poor.
29: Porque era negra y porque era pobre.
1: 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No te vayas.
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1: It's Latino USA. I'm Maria Hinojosa. We're going to go back to northeastern Brazil now, where Dr. Rivaldo helped poor women who had tried to have an abortion on their own, while other doctors chose not to help them. Producers Marta Martinez and Victoria Estrada are going to continue the story now.
16: Many doctors did not treat these patients well.
30: Women who had tried to have an abortion were the last ones to be treated during our shift.
16: So these women, they would be in the emergency room all day long, without food or anything to drink. He remembers that some doctors wouldn't give the women enough anesthesia before their dilation and curettage, or DNC. So the women would feel the pain of their cervix being dilated and the walls of their uterus being scraped.
30: And the women cried out because of the pain, of their suffering. Unfortunately, I heard medical staff say, when you did it, it was a lot of joy, a lot of pleasure. And now you're crying. You don't know what you did. You killed the baby.
20: One doctor told researchers at the time that his hospital was doing 2 hysterectomies a week because of so many botched abortions.
16: Some doctors went even further than insulting the women. In some cases, they called the police.
30: And the police would come all the way to the hospital and handcuff the women. They would chain them to the bed. Women were arrested.
16: Rivaldo says his hospital never let this happen, but he knew it happened elsewhere.
20: At the end of his shift, Rivaldo would make notes about his patients, who lived, who died.
30: How many births, how many C-sections, how many surgeries, how many abortions, how many infected abortions.
20: And around the year 1987, he noticed a change.
16: A big change.
30: Severe cases of infection, severe cases of hemorrhage, they disappeared.
16: Women were still coming into the ER, but they were showing up with new symptoms, much less serious ones.
30: Like an increase in body temperature, hyperthermia. And it didn't make sense because you couldn't find an infectious condition. Some women also had gastrointestinal symptoms. We realized that there was something different, and this made us a little confused.
29: Isso deixou a gente pouquinho confuso.
20: Around the same time, a researcher named Sara Costa was working for Brazil's School of Public Health in Rio de Janeiro, more than 1,000 miles south from Recife. And she noticed another big change.
12: We were seeing this incredible decline in fertility.
16: Suddenly, women were having fewer children. But why?
20: It was strange, because there were no big policy changes to account for it.
12: Was it spontaneous use of oral contraception? How were they getting it?
16: So in the early 90s, Sara began talking directly to the women.
12: And we conducted those interviews over a period of several months and analyzed the results.
16: She and her team interviewed more than 800 pregnant women in 7 hospitals in Rio de Janeiro. Many of those women had come into the hospital bleeding. Hospitals in Rio and in other parts of the country had been seeing more cases like this in the past few years, of women who seemed like they had attempted an abortion.
12: We thought we would actually discover a lot more complications, serious complications, but most of the women went into hospital with bleeding, had a curettage, and left.
20: In Recife, Rivaldo had noticed a similar pattern.
30: We had a downward curve in mortality, a downward curve in abortion complications. And then there was a moment when you almost didn't see any complications of abortion at all.
29: Praticamente não via complicações de abortamento.
20: Fewer complications from abortion meant one thing.
29: Deixou de morrer mulheres.
30: Women stopped dying.
16: Or at least far fewer were dying. From 1986 to 1991, the time Sara and Rivaldo were observing, the World Health Organization recorded a 21% drop in Brazil's maternal mortality rate.
30: It seemed like magic, or a better word,
29: um milagre,
30: a miracle.
16: In 1973, the same year that Roe v. Wade was decided in the United States, something else happened that transformed reproductive healthcare, but in a much more roundabout way. An American pharmaceutical company called Searle developed a new drug to treat gastric ulcers, kind of like Tums or Pepto-Bismol or Milk of Magnesia. It was a small, white, hexagon-shaped pill with a tiny figure of a stomach etched on one side.
20: Not a belly, the actual organ.
16: It's actually the stomach that makes me remember this pill.
20: It's called Cytotec.
16: And even though it was created by an American pharmaceutical company, The Food and Drug Administration was slow to approve it. Several years before being available in the US, Cytotec first made its way to Europe and then Brazil in 1986.
20: And here's where it's hard to know what is fact and what is part of the myth of Cytotec. Because in Brazil, this ulcer pill took on a new life. For starters, we know that the original Cytotec box came with a warning. But because it's been 40 years, people remember that warning differently.
16: Jacqueline Pitangui, the sociologist who says hello to the Christ statue every morning in Rio de Janeiro, remembers that the warning was written out.
13: It's that little paper that comes with the medicine that says you should avoid to take it if you were pregnant because it could cause contractions.
20: Dr. Rivaldo Albuquerque remembers the fine print more specifically.
30: There was a very clear paragraph that said that it should not be used in pregnant women because it could cause uterine contractions and lead to miscarriage.
16: So for people who were pregnant and wanted to stay that way, it was a very dangerous pill to take.
20: But for people who were pregnant and did not want to be, Cytotec's side effect wasn't a problem. It was a solution, a new tool to self-manage an abortion. But unlike the teas and crochet needles women had been using, Cytotec was overwhelmingly safe and effective.
16: And somebody, somewhere, somehow, figured that out.
14: I don't think we ever identified where it started.
15: No, it's impossible to know this.
14: Don't forget, we didn't have social media then.
15: There's no records.
20: It wasn't like there was a lot of incentive to take credit. Whoever did this was likely breaking the law.
16: Some speculate that it was a pharmacist or a midwife.
20: But even if we can't know the original source, we do know how the knowledge spread far and wide.
12: The women themselves.
13: Women said, ha.
18: I have no question of saying that it was from women.
13: Brazilian women.
18: Women continued taking it because it was another woman from her family who shared with her.
19: It was spreading by word of mouth.
16: This is a woman we're calling by her initial, R, to protect her safety, because what she did was and still is illegal in Brazil.
19: A woman who went through the process would tell another, hey, buy that, buy that.
16: The whispers about Cytotec reached R in 1986, the same year it came on the market in Brazil. And she thought it sounded a lot better than the first abortion she had been through. The type of dangerous abortion Rivaldo had seen time and time again in the emergency room in the early 80s.
20: The first time R needed an abortion, she was a minor, 13 or 14 years old, living in Recife. R was one of 12 kids.
19: We didn't have the talk about what sex was. I just knew that I was going to get kissed. I didn't know that thing was going to create a child. So I didn't know that a partner shouldn't cross certain boundaries.
20: When R started feeling funny and her period stopped, she confided in her older sister.
19: She sat me down and said, look, you're pregnant. There's going to be a baby and we have to find a solution because dad is going to kick you out of the house or he's going to kill you.
20: Her sister didn't mean it as an exaggeration. She thought her dad would literally kill R if he found out she was pregnant. He nearly done just that a few years earlier to R's sister. So it was dangerous for R to stay pregnant. But it was also risky to get an abortion, both physically and legally. Our sister took her to a midwife, and R remembers the midwife inserted a catheter into her cervix to induce an abortion. When she returned to her parents' house, she had very heavy bleeding and then passed out.
19: I actually fell on the bathroom floor. My sister picked me up, showered me, and told my mother, I'm going to take her because she's having her period. It's very strong and she's weak. She didn't tell my father.
20: Our sister took her to the hospital. While she was there, doctors questioned her. They wanted to know if she'd done anything to cause an abortion. R kept denying she had, even when they threatened her with jail.
2: You see, no.
19: I said no, of course. I had to deny it. I was told to deny it. It was a crime that involved a lot of people, right?
20: R was given a DNC to complete her abortion. The doctors told her she'd nearly perforated her uterus and had been at risk of losing it. R stayed in the hospital for several days to recover, in a maternity room with other women who'd attempted an abortion.
19: All of them had done something, and the one next to me, she died.
16: A few years later, when R was 19 years old, she got pregnant a second time. She says the guy she had seen just a couple of times forced himself on her.

0: Look, you are going to expel. When you expel and you're bleeding a lot, go to the hospital.
1: I went home and took the pills.
2: Começou a ter as contrações.
0: The contraction started and I had some bleeding.
1: She says the pain was strong, but not like with the first abortion. She was bleeding, but she didn't faint. She didn't have her sister by her side, but she was able to get herself to the emergency room. One thing was the same. The doctors, again, questioned her, and again, are denied that she had done anything to cause an abortion. And this time, R says she didn't have to stay in the hospital. She had a DNC and left. Her parents never found out about it. R went on with her life. She moved in with her sister, who supported her going to school.
2: Me formei assistente social.
0: I graduated as a social worker.
1: The two experiences were very difficult for R, but one thing was clear.
0: The second time, I didn't have a lot of side effects. I didn't have a lot of bleeding, so it was safer for me. I felt more comfortable.
2: Confortável.
3: Over time, Brazilian women got better and better at using Cytotec, better known as misoprostol, on their own. And their discoveries were later confirmed by scientific research. This method spread across Latin America and eventually across the whole globe. The World Health Organization says it's safe to have an abortion with misoprostol through 12 weeks of pregnancy. And what you heard was an excerpt of episode 1 of The Network. It's a series co-produced by Latino USA and NPR's Embedded Podcast. It originally aired in May of 2025. That's it for today. Our show was the work of Reynaldo Leaños Jr. and Julieta Martinelli. The story from 2025 was originally produced by Victoria Estrada and Marta Martinez. Fernanda Echavarri is our managing editor. Nancy Trujillo is our production manager. Our engineers are Stephanie Lebeau, Julia Caruso, and JJ Carubin. The Latino USA team also includes Roxana Aguirre, Luis Luna, Donimar Marquez, Monica Morales Garcia, Adriana Rodriguez, and Nicole Rothwell. Penny Leigh Ramirez and I are executive producers. I'm your host, Maria Hinojosa. 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Hasta la próxima. Ciao.
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0: This is Ren Farrell, a newscast editor here at KALW. In case you missed it, voters are being asked to approve a new tax measure, Proposition C, on the June ballot. Preliminary data from San Francisco's point-in-time count shows that family homelessness has increased, and San Franciscans weigh in on what's most important to them in the coming election. 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

0: of Rain, May 22nd. 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
1: 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I am your host, DJ, flight attendant, pilot, fellow traveler on this journey of music, one way possible. 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Ticket giveaway coming up soon. Welcome to your Thursday. 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

91.7 KALW. One Way Possible here with you, kicking off another evening of forgotten favorites, future favorites, and all the journeys in between. Happy Thursday, or as I like to call it, Baby Friday, officially upon us. The weekend just over that next turn. Hope you're enjoying and the day is going well. Checking out sounds here from bassist Amy Gadiaga, from her 2024 release on the Jazz Refresh label out of the UK. All Black Everything. This one is called Full Sun. Right before that, awesome compilation compiled by DJ Amir, entitled DJ Amir Presents Strata Records, The Sound of Detroit, Volume 2. A lot of artists from Detroit's Strata label. And this group Spear, often forgot about, but made some great music. Also on their release, Inside Ourselves, recorded in 1970 at the Detroit Institute of Arts. That one is called Alicia. At the top of the set, I keep finding myself coming back to this album. Flea, of course, bass player for the Red Hot Chili Peppers, but incredible musician in his own right, who dropped his solo project, Honora, earlier this year. We heard the track Frailed. Always happy to bring you some great sounds, and you know I get even more hype when I get to hook you up to see some sounds live and in person. Big shout as always to KLW Presents, bringing us amazing music and culture happening around the Bay. And KLW Presents, Micaiah McCraven, drummer, composer, and producer Micaiah McCraven, returning to SF Jazz as a resident artistic director. For four nights, he revisits his 2022 release, In These Times. Each performance will vary in approach and repertoire and be recorded and reworked for a future album. And tonight, we've got your chance to be at SF Jazz on opening night next Thursday, May 21st. We are giving away a pair of tickets to a lucky winner. Of course, if you don't know by now, this is how we do it. For your chance to win, email tickets at kalw.org. In the subject line, you're going to put Micaiah McCraven. That's M-A-K-A-Y-A, last name M-C-C-R-A-V-E-N, Micaiah McCraven, and that's tickets at kalw.org. We're going to draw the winner tomorrow, so if you're driving, don't worry, make sure you get to where you're going safely, but just make sure that you send the email in tonight. The tickets are in your name and are non-transferable. This is an all-ages show, and SF Jazz is a wheelchair-accessible venue with seating accommodations available. 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Again, to win a pair of tickets to see Micaiah McCraven perform next Thursday, May 21st at 7:30 p.m., presented in partnership with KLW, email tickets at kalw.org and write Micaiah McCraven in the subject line. I can tell you firsthand, I've gotten to see Micaiah McCraven live and it is amazing. But why take my word for it? Let's play some music from Micaiah, get you all into it. You are right where you're supposed to be. This is 91.7 KALW and kalw.org.

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0: 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One Way Possible here with you, curating your experience in sound on this Thursday night. Enjoying sounds from our special KALW Presents giveaway this evening. 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We're giving away one pair of tickets to one lucky listener. All you have to do, email tickets at kalw.org. In the subject line, you're going to put Micaiah McCraven. That's M-A-K-A-Y-A. Last name, M-C-C-R-A-V-E-N. All ages, wheelchair accessible. Come one, come all. It is going to be magical. I hope to be there one of those four nights. In the background, just digging in through a whole collection of his material across projects. From the album Technologic, one of four projects he dropped in 2025. This one is called Boom Bapt, featuring Theon Cross and Ben Lamar Gay. Right before that, from In These Times, the album that he will be reworking over at SF Jazz, originally released in 2022. That was So Ubuji. From the album In The Moment, we heard Quartz, original version released in 2015. Some more from his EP collection of 2025. From the EP Pop-Up Shop, we heard Los Gatos. And at the top of the set, from his 2018 release, Universal Beings, we heard the song Holy Lands, featuring Brandi Younger, Tamika Reed, Desron Douglas, and Joel Ross. That's a whole lot of music. That's some incredible drumming and sounds. You don't want to miss it. One more time, if you want to take a chance of winning tickets to see Micaiah McCraven live at SF Jazz next Thursday, May 21st, email tickets at kalw.org in the subject line, Micaiah McCraven. All right, good luck. 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

91.7 KALW. One Way Possible here with you, wrapping up our first hour of music. Enjoying sounds here from the Bay Area's own Jeff Colheed. And the track Sleepy Hollow, released a couple years back. Right before that, vocalist out of Arkansas, taking you to the year 2021. Artist Yeba from the album Mellow Summer, that was Where Do You Go? We also heard some of the latest from vocalist Suki Waterhouse, who will be hitting the Bay Area later this summer at Stern Grove. From the album Loveland, that was Back in Love. LA musician Zahara, who released the album Distant Lands on Lex Records. That was the song Chinese Tobacco. And at the top of the set, album I've been listening to a lot lately, April and Vista. Album entitled Traditional Noise, we heard Very Bad News. Gonna take a quick break. When we get back, you already know. Body check time, more goodies on the way. You are right where you're supposed to be. This is 91.7 KALW. We'll be right back.

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I am your host and DJ, One Way Possible. 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Let's move.

Possible here with you on this Thursday night, kicking off the second hour as we do just about every evening with what we lovingly refer to as the evening body check. That is the time of the night or the morning, afternoon, whenever you're listening. If you're checking out in another part of the world or you're checking out the archive, doesn't matter. It just means right now you are taking a time out for yourself and engaging in some self-care and a proper inventory check to see how you're feeling. Very important things. Self-care, you can pick your own manner to do it. There's a million ways, but I always name these three for the 101, for the basic intro. And it's as easy as closing your eyes with intention, taking a deep breath, and stretching everything out. Like I said, add whatever else you need to add to that. After that, you step onto the inventory portion, and that's just checking in on all the body parts, head to toe, how everything is feeling, including your muscles, your joints, your nerves, what feels good, what feels less than good, what might be a little sore, what may need just a bit more attention. Then we dig a little deeper and we head over to see where our stress levels are, where our anxiety levels are, and on the other side, where is our joy and where is our happiness? It's not silly. It's important, vital, and it helps us get through on the day-to-day, especially when everything happening outside can be a little crazy, to keep it light. But if everything is lovely and feeling wonderful, then keep doing what you're doing. If it's a little less than wonderful, that's okay. Breathe in the good stuff you want to keep. Breathe in what you want to bring in, what you want to manifest. Breathe out what you are letting go of, you're releasing, you're letting go of through the week, through the month, through the year. And hopefully, even if it's just for a few moments, you start nice, new, clean, and ready to get into your weekend, all right? Hopefully, you're enjoying the sounds as well, having some fun as we like to do, bringing up the tempo. Really enjoying this remix here of Rihanna's James Joint, done by DJ and producer, Charisma. This is the Charisma K2 Retouch. Right before that, taking you back in time with Ba Samba and the track Calma, Louis Vega remix right there. Ahead of that, Danny Krivic giving us Jungle. That was the Mr. K edit. Sending some love out to Danny Krivic. He had some health troubles a couple weeks back, so hopefully he is recovering and doing well. Shout out to the legend. Also in the set, Ocean Lade with another classic, Cantos a Ochun et Oya. That was the Juan Valentine re-edit. We also heard from another DJ and producer, Captain Planet, from his album Dig. That was Canta el Agua featuring De Mar y Rio. At the top of the set, kicking us off, always a favorite here on the body check, GW and the song Bossa en Bahia. As always, giving you a polite little invite, reminder to stay connected with us. So easy to do, simply by following along on Instagram. Our two accounts are KALW Public Media and KALW Music. 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If you want to reach me personally, you can also do so by following One Way Possible. That's WONWAYPOSIBUL. Questions, comments, anything related to the show or the playlist, for real, is always encouraged and appreciated. And if you don't got any questions or comments and you just want to say, hey, I'm tuned in, drop a name and a location and I'll be happy to shout you out if I see it before the program is all done. All right. Also, if you weren't listening earlier, we do have a great giveaway tonight to check out the incredible drummer, musician, Micaiah McCraven, next Thursday at SF Jazz. We're giving away one pair of tickets for his 7:30 show, first of four nights. All you have to do, email tickets at kalw.org in the subject line, Micaiah McCraven, all ages, wheelchair accessible, come one, come all. All right?
I've been talking way too much. 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

91.7 KLW. One Way Possible here with you, hanging out with you on this Thursday night, supplying the sounds. Digging into a little bit of reggae, some reggae-inspired joints for this last quick set. Really been enjoying this artist in the last year, Holly Cook, who dropped the album Shy Girl last year, and this year dropped the dub version, Shy Girl and Dub. We are enjoying the track, Dub Baby, playing just beneath us. Before that, had to take you back in time to an old classic, Kittis Eye, and the song Graduation in Zion, prominently featured on one of the all-time classic reggae films, Rockers. So, so good. We also heard from Yaya Bey, alongside Nesta, from her latest album, Fidelity, that was Egyptian Musk. And at the top of the set, Chronix, from his 2025 release, Exile, we heard Keep On Rising. We are officially at that point in the evening where I'm going to be easing you down to the ground level. Lucky for you, on the other side awaits Margarita Azúcar. She'll be hopping on at 10 p.m., taking us all the way to midnight. Lots more great music in your future. No need to worry, all right? But on that note, let's do what we came to do. Let's get you down to the ground level here on your soundtrack for the Bay and beyond. 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

91.7 KLW. One Way Possible here with you, comfortably back on the ground level, getting our toes back in some very nice, soft landing place, whatever you want to envision for yourself, or maybe you got. Enjoying sounds here from South.

Humboldt, Bárbaro. And that was the track, I'll Keep My Light in My Window. So, so good. For those that don't know, I'm here with you Monday through Friday, 8 to 10 p.m. When I'm not, there is always a fantastic DJ holding it down in my place. And 10 to 12, truly, and I mean it, some of the best radio you're going to find. Perfect example coming up in just a couple minutes. The one and only Margarita Azúcar taking over, taking us all the way to midnight with a fantastic selection of sounds and music. 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Have a great rest of your Thursday. We'll connect soon. 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
5: Oh, the sweet horsey. Oh, this is the wonderfulest time of my life. Oh, let me tell you something. Uncle Joe, it's raining and the people are so kind of staying around. How great it is. And the people are so sweet to stay here.
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And when I get to heaven, go

friends. The angel's got the key and you can't get in. I know it rain, you know it rain. Rain too long, all night long. Rain all day, rain all night. Didn't it, yes, didn't it, you know it, didn't it, oh my Lord, how it

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I'm Margarita Azucar, curating your playlist this evening on this here station for Music Discovery, 91.7 KALW. That was The Cult with Love Removal Machine, a classic one there. Billy Idol before that with Hot in the City, off of his debut eponymously titled album, Billy Idol. Alabama Shakes before that with their latest single, American Dream. Jimi Hendrix Experience before that with The Wind Cries Mary. And we started off with Sister Rosetta Tharpe and the Sammy Price Trio, Didn't It Rain, a live version. Beneath us, we've got Live and Love version. This is Alton Ellis, DeNuca, and John Holt off of Dubs and Versions that was released this month. And we have a special giveaway for you tonight. This is your very last chance to win KALW tickets to see Alabama Shakes at the Greek Theater, happening in 2 weeks. They will be at the Greek for two nights, Friday, May 29th and Saturday, May 30th. So hopefully you enjoyed that new track by Alabama Shakes. This is their reunion after not touring for 8 years. You can enter by sending us an email at tickets@kalw.org with the subject line Alabama Shakes, and either adding Friday, Saturday, or both, depending on which is your preference. So once again, that's tickets@kalw.org, subject line Alabama Shakes Friday, or Alabama Shakes Saturday, or Alabama Shakes both, depending on which night you want to win tickets for. Tickets will be drawn in the morning, so if you're in the car, no worries. Just drop us an email when you land on the other side. Two lucky winners will each win a pair of tickets. They will be in your name and non-transferable. This is an all-ages show. I think that's the most amazing thing that we can offer, is ensuring that folks of all ages have access to live music. And the Greek is a wheelchair-accessible venue with seating accommodations available. And to see all the places where KALW will be this summer, go to kalw.org/presents or follow us on Instagram @KALWmusic. Let's get back to the music. This next track is The Hempolyx. This is Night and Day. KALW.

Estás escuchando KALW 91.7 FM en la Bahía, a Margarita Azúcar, curating your soundtrack to the bay. We just enjoyed the Oso Motley remix of Genius of Love 2001 by the Tom Tom Club. Right before that, their former bandmate David Byrne with Natalia Lafourcade and Mexican Institute of Sound doing a reinterpretation of a David Byrne song into Spanish. This one is ¿Cuál es la razón? We also heard another throwback, reinterpreted. That was Amber by 311, Los Mirlos, and El Dusty. The Melodians before that with Sweet Sensation. You might recognize that from a UB40 cover that they did many years later. And we started off with the Hempolyx. That was Night and Day. Beneath us, we've got Jalen Ngonda. This one's All About Me, the instrumental version. And in case you're just tuning in, we are doing a special giveaway tonight. You have a chance to win a pair of tickets to go see Alabama Shakes either Friday or Saturday. That is May 29th or May 30th at the Greek Theater in Berkeley, where they will be playing both nights. You have a chance to win a pair of tickets for either night. Send us an email, tickets@klw.org, with the subject line Alabama Shakes and your preference for Friday, Saturday, or if you want to be considered for either night, you can also write both on your email to us and we'll consider you for either one of those nights. 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Here's a classic one by Alabama Shakes. 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

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You can also follow us on social media at KALW Music. We just enjoyed The Motivators. That was Rojai and Mofono. The track is called Common Ground, straight from the Bay Area. And right before that, Alabama Shakes with Hold On. Don't forget to drop us an email if you're interested in winning a pair of tickets to go see Alabama Shakes at the Greek Theater May 29th or May 30th with the subject line Alabama Shakes. Email is tickets, plural, at kalw.org. Beneath us, this is Alabama Shakes, Sound and Color. And we're going to take a quick little pause here, but I'm going to leave you with one more song before our break. Another Bay Area favorite. This is Destiny Wolf with her latest single, You're My Home. 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
3: Frida Kahlo, she lived 5 blocks away at 76 Montgomery. She was the queen of Montgomery. And perhaps I think this is a very personal point of view. 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
4: 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I mean, I wish one day I will have that legacy, obviously. And I think it's important to keep on showing what we do from Mexico internationally. It's such an honor and a great feeling. Like, I feel that I accomplished something.
2: 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And find more info about upcoming live, in-person programs at klw.org/events.

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I am Margarita Azucar, curating your soundtrack to the Bay, or whatever corner of the world you're tuning in from. That was the Smiths with Unlovable. Right before that, we heard the Violent Femmes with Good Feeling. And the Violent Femmes are on the Stern Grove lineup for this summer with our very own DJ Lady Ryan opening up along with the Toon Yards. That's Sunday, August 2nd. The lottery opens up June 21st. Before the Violent Femmes, we heard Dramarama. Figured if we're doing throwbacks, might as well do throwbacks. That was Anything, Anything off of Cinema Verte. We also heard Slater Kinney, I Wanna Be Your Joy Ramone. Slater Kinney are also coming to the Bay, and specifically to Stern Grove on June 29th. Right before that, we heard Ramones with Let's Dance. Devo doing Uncontrollable Urge right before that. And we started off with the Dead Milkmen doing a cover of Heaven 17. That was We Don't Need This Fascist Groove Thing. There's a lot of covers of that song, actually, all worth tuning into. And speaking of covers, right beneath us, we've got the Dream Academy doing their cover of Please, Please, Please Let Me Get What I Want. You might have heard this one on the Ferris Bueller's Day Off soundtrack. It's also on their Life in a Northern Town EP. We're going to continue here on this kind of throwback, melancholy feeling. This next one is The Cure, Plain Song off of Disintegration. I'm Margarita Azucar. This is KALW.

This is KALW, San Francisco Bay Area. I am Margarita Azucar, offering you some beautiful throwbacks, some of my faves. I hope you enjoyed them too. Before we get to the throwbacks, we just enjoyed the latest single by Royal Otis. That one is called Sweet Hallelujah. Before that, Mi Buena Suerte, one of the latest by Field Trip, period. They're coming to us out of Florida. Right before that, New Order with Ceremony. And New Order / Joy Division will officially be inducted into the Rock and Roll Hall of Fame this November in LA. Right before that, Depeche Mode with their song Halo off of Violator. And another beautiful song by The Cure before that, Plain Song off of Disintegration. Beneath this, we've got Little Black Dress, the instrumental version by Francis of Delirium. And we've got a little bit of time, so I'm going to continue here with the music. Don't forget to drop us an email, tickets@kalw.org, with the subject line Alabama Shakes, if you're interested in winning a pair of tickets to go see them at the Greek Theater, May 29th or May 30th. Let us know which night you have a preference for. 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I'm Margarita Azucar.

Estás escuchando KALW 91.7 FM. Thanks for tuning in and supporting Public Radio. I'm Margarita Azucar, wrapping it up on this here Thursday evening. We just enjoyed the latest by Julieta Venegas, featuring Yaritza y Su Esencia. This one's

original recording that was released much, much later, decades later, in fact. And that's going to do it for us. Thanks for tuning in. Stay tuned for more music and news right here on KA.

0: On the next Fresh Air, we remember Pulitzer Prize-winning journalist Philip Caputo. He wrote the acclaimed 1977 memoir, A Rumor of War, about leading a Marine platoon in the Vietnam War. And we listened to our 1985 interview with Sir David Attenborough. He made the popular Life on Earth nature documentaries and more. He turned 100 this month. 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
2: 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Then we'll discuss a new ProPublica investigation based on nearly 3,200 disclosure records revealing a web of financial ties between Trump administration officials and the industries they're supposed to regulate. Join the Next Door Call with me, Rose Aguilar, and you.
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4: She would say to me, well, you don't play the koto like a Japanese person.
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5: 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Then, Hrishikesh Hirway, host of the hit podcast Song Exploder, shares how the show and his new album came to be.
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5: Today, it's musicians and their inspirations. Stay tuned, Cross Currents is coming up. First, this news.
7: BBC News with Moira Alderson. President Trump has just left China after closely watched talks with Xi Jinping intended to improve relations between the two superpowers. Mr. Trump said they'd made some fantastic trade deals, though he didn't give details. Chinese media said consensus had been reached between the two leaders, though it didn't say which areas this covered. Joel Gunter reports.
8: Before boarding the helicopter to begin his journey to Beijing, President Trump told reporters emphatically that he did not need China's help to win the war with Iran. But with the president's war aims still unmet, there was a sense as he took off that he might need all the help he could get. Speaking to Fox News after his meeting with President Xi in Beijing, he said that the Chinese leader had offered to help in any way he could and had pledged not to provide military equipment to Iran. On the thorny issue of what China might want in return for helping the US, Trump declined to elaborate. Too much to discuss, he said.
7: Reports from the United States say Washington is preparing criminal charges against Raul Castro, the 94-year-old former president and brother of the Cuban revolutionary leader Fidel Castro. They're said to relate to Cuba shooting down aircraft operated by a humanitarian group 30 years ago. Our global affairs reporter Mimi Swaby has more details.
9: The reports of charges against Raul Castro came as the CIA boss, John Ratcliffe, was in Havana to personally deliver a message from President Trump to Cuban leaders. Although Cuba said the meeting was an attempt to improve dialogue, the possible legal action appears to be an attempt by the US to ramp up pressure on Cuba. Washington says the US is prepared to seriously engage on economic and security issues, but only if Cuba makes fundamental changes. A US fuel blockade on the island has exacerbated severe shortages and led to rare protests.
7: The Israeli military has ordered the residents of another five towns and villages in southern Lebanon to

0: leave immediately or risk being killed. A spokesman said the military was taking action against Hezbollah, which it blamed for breaking a nominal ceasefire. Delegations from Israel and Lebanon have been holding talks in Washington, which US officials described as positive. Hezbollah is not taking part in the talks and has rejected the process. Shares have fallen in South Korea's most valuable company, Samsung Electronics, after union members said they remain committed to going on strike next week. Workers have said they won't engage in discussions unless their key demands are met on performance-based bonuses. The BBC has uncovered the scale of a growing nationalist vigilante movement operating across Russia. Known as Ruskaya Obshchina, or Russian Community, it says it defends traditional values and protects Russia from foreign influence. But critics say its methods rely on fear and intimidation. Posts on social media said it had carried out more than 900 raids between 2023 and 2025. BBC News.
1: Welcome to Cross Currents from KALW News. I'm Hannah Baba. Today we start with this question. What are the first sounds that come to mind when you think about war? If you happen to say music, you're not alone. Oakland musician Shirley Kazuyo Muramoto would agree. She's a beloved musician who's played music all her life, and it's music deeply influenced by her family's history. She's the descendant of Japanese immigrants who were incarcerated during World War II, something she shares with students, like in this Berkeley classroom.
2: My mom and her family were put into camps. She was your age. Can you imagine, right, being put into this camp, right, away from your house, your friends? So it was a very scary time for her.
1: Even after nearly seven decades of performing, Muramoto still shares the songs and histories with anyone who wants to listen. KALW's Kara Nguyen brings us more in this story.
3: 15 over there.
4: When I walk into Shirley's studio, I come face to face with about 30 kotos leaning upright against the walls.
3: 30? Something like that.
4: The instruments, 13-stringed Japanese zithers, stand taller than me.
5: Oh. It kind of feels like you're standing amongst friends.
3: Yeah, that's nice when you just say it like that. I feel like I'm in the forest. They're all trees. I talk to the trees, but they don't listen to me.
4: Of the 30-something instruments, she reaches for some more often than others.
3: I'm a weird person. I do think that an instrument has to be played to develop the sound that's the soul in it.
4: People send her kotos they found in family storage, tucked away and untouched for decades. She points to one that she's more wary of.
3: It's got a sad personality, so I don't know if I want to play it. Yeah, it's been 80 years, right?
4: It's been more than 80 years now since the federal government incarcerated more than 120,000 Japanese Americans and Japanese immigrants during World War II. But Shirley's committed to holding on to these instruments because of the stories they tell.
3: You know, a couple generations, they forget about that history, especially if they don't hear about it, right?
4: And the stakes are high. If we're not taught history, we're bound to forget it. And what happens when we do?
3: We've already sort of forgotten. They're putting people in warehouses. They're shipping them out of the States. I can't believe this is happening.
4: Japanese Americans like Shirley have made an explicit connection between what's happening now with immigrant detention centers and deportations and their community's history of incarceration during World War II.
3: A lot of the survivors have been going out and saying, we don't want this to happen again, never again, never again. We keep saying it every year, never again. And then here it happens again, right? And in fact, they're trying to erase that history.
4: But here in the Bay Area, Shirley's doing all she can to help us remember. Shirley has lived in Oakland her whole life. On stage at a performance at the Oakland Museum of California, she plays her koto with grace, ease, and style. It's sunny out. Music drifts over families and elders sprawled all across the lawn. Shirley's here to accompany a performance and guided meditation by Oakland's own Seiji Oda, a rapper and producer.
6: But thank you so much. Hey, I'm so peaceful. Okay, let me hear you sing it with me though. What? I'm protected with my peace. I'm so selective with the company I keep.
4: The Koto's melodies complement Seiji's self-proclaimed lo-fi hyphy style. I have one of those moments where I think, only in the Bay.
3: This is my city, right? This is my place, right? I feel like there's maybe something in the water that's really artistic.
4: When Seiji invited her to play this gig, Shirley doubted his judgment.
3: See, I'm 70 now, so I told him, I said, don't you want a younger person? Right? My son is maybe better than me. And it was, oh no, I like the intergenerational vibe. Right?
6: Shirley Muramoto on the Koto. Make some noise, make some noise!
4: Over the years, Shirley's been asked to work on all kinds of projects with all kinds of people. They'd say,
3: we want to try a koto in Ethiopian music, or we want to try the koto in, you know, gospel or bluegrass.
4: She was surprised how harmonious the music was, like similar scales and sounds. What Shirley's done is not common. Definitely not for musicians of her generation. Koto playing can have pretty strict standards. Players typically have to stick to the styles of the schools they've learned in, and it's an instrument that traditionally only women have played. But Shirley broke many of the old school rules she was raised on. She plays jazz and pop music on her koto and has even taught her son how to play. All of this to the disdain of her mother, who was her first koto teacher.
3: When I started having my own ideas about music, I think she didn't like that.
4: Shirley challenged her.
3: Well, why can't I play rhythm and blues and, you know, rock and roll and stuff like that on the koto, right? She almost made it sound sacrilegious to do that kind of stuff. She would say to me, well, you don't play the koto like a Japanese person.
4: Because she was playing it like a Japanese American person. Shirley was coming of age as a person and as a musician with a civil rights movement as a backdrop. In the 70s, she was a student at Oakland High, where she would eventually become chair of the Asian Students Alliance. As Shirley and her friends began uncovering their collective history, she realized there was more she didn't know about her own family's story. Her mom was a koto musician and her dad ran a Japanese grocery business. They nurtured their children's Japanese heritage. But they barely mentioned their experience incarcerated in camps during the war. When Shirley asked how her mom learned how to play the koto, her mom just replied, in camp. Shirley remembers thinking,
3: wow, you could learn koto in the summer camp?
4: Older generations weren't ready to talk about it yet. U.S. history books didn't either. Even in the 1970s, Shirley says she could count the number of books about the Japanese incarceration camps on a single hand. Then, one year, she brought one of the books she did find to Thanksgiving dinner.
3: And my grandfather's like going, oh, what is that you're reading? And I said, it's a book about camps, right? Do you know anything about this? And he starts talking about camp, right? And my grandmother and my mother and my aunt were like, oh my God, he's talking about it.
4: Like other Japanese people in the Bay Area, they were held at the Tanforan Assembly Center in San Bruno. Then they were moved to Topaz Prison Camp in Utah. Her mother was only 9 years old.
3: A lot of times you think kids that young don't understand, but they do.
4: In the camps, families did their best to create a sense of normal life within detention. They organized craft classes, talent shows, and sports teams. Couples had weddings, and babies were born. Some younger incarcerees, who had already integrated into American culture before being detained, embraced Western music. They formed bands and played jazz and swing. Ballroom dancing was popular too. Others leaned into Japanese traditional arts, learning dances like ondo and performing kabuki plays. Some kids, like Shirley's mom, took classes to learn how to play the koto and shamisen. Some people brought their instruments to camp or had them sent in. Sometimes instruments arrived with missing parts, so they had to improvise.
3: My mom got a koto finally, no strings, no bridges, so they used raffia for them.
4: And her grandfather got creative carving bridges.
3: How much junk in here?
4: She still has one. She pulls out a triangular wooden bridge that fits in the palm of her hand. A top piece juts upwards with a groove down the middle, meant to hold a string. The groove is made out of green plastic. It was originally a toothbrush until Shirley's grandfather carved it.
3: Isn't that funky?
4: They also had to improvise with materials for finger picks, traditionally made of ivory.
3: They made the finger picks out of cow bones or chicken bones.
4: She tells me camp authorities realized they could ease anxieties and prevent unrest by allowing incarcerees to play music. Some music, especially American music, was even sponsored by the War Relocation Authority to prove that this detention of Japanese Americans was humane, despite them being forcibly removed, relocated, and incarcerated. So the authorities let people play, but not without close inspection and direction.
3: They had to examine his music.
4: She's just pulled out a sturdy and very dusty case.
3: You want to hold it?
4: On the far right of the box, in neat white handwriting, reads Mr. Kizuka Tokushige. Then, an address in Bismarck, North Dakota, where the Fort Lincoln prison camp was located. On the upper left, we see that the box was sent from Watsonville, California, where Mr. Kizuka was an apple farmer before he was incarcerated. Inside the box is a carefully wrapped shakuhachi, a bamboo flute. Tucked into the top is a stack of cardstock. They're sheets of music. When I look closely, I see faded purple stamps.
5: What does that say?
3: Yeah, can you read it?
5: Detained alien enemy mail.
3: Yep.
5: Examined.
4: Authorities even scrutinized his sheet music.
3: If people practice Japanese traditional arts, some people did see that as not being American.
4: Some people did practice Japanese traditional arts in protest of their incarceration, especially at the camp in Tule Lake in far northern California. In 1943, the War Relocation Authority made adult incarcerees at all camps answer a loyalty questionnaire. Those who answered no and no to two specific questions were deemed disloyal and were segregated from the rest, sent to Tule Lake prison camp. They got the moniker no-nos. Shirley's family members answered no and no, so they spent the rest of the war incarcerated at Tule Lake. Because of its population of no-nos, Tule Lake became a camp known for protest.
3: These are the people that protested. That's the American thing to do. Protest was not right. So I admire the people and Tule Lake actually.
4: In her 2014 documentary, Hidden Legacy, Shirley interviewed survivors who learned Japanese traditional arts in the camps. She still shows the movie and often pairs it with her performance. Here's Shirley playing alongside her son during a screening at the San Francisco Public Library. She plays songs that incarcerees once played in the camps. Shirley says there's positivity in this music, that her own elders emphasized the essential role the music played in camp. She says one told her,
7: I don't know why you sensei's keep talking about the politics. We survived. She said, we survived. We lived through it and we came out, right? And we lived and we survived because we played music. We danced, we sang, right? We made things.
4: The koto she's playing at the library once belonged to Tama Nakata, who played it while detained at Topaz. After the war, Tama and her husband, who she met in camp, moved to Berkeley. But Shirley tells me that Tama's husband refused to let her play the koto ever again. He told Tama,
7: we are not going to speak in Japanese. We are going to assimilate into American culture. And that was for the protection of his family.
4: Tama's son unearthed the koto many years later. He asked Shirley to be its caretaker.
7: He grew up with absolutely no Japanese culture.
4: because his family had buried that culture for their survival.
7: But he made us a Japanese-style dinner himself, a small place dinner. And you know, his house was full of Japanese things. And I thought, oh my goodness, he brought the culture back into his life because maybe he missed it.
4: The youngest survivors of the camps are passing on, like many of the musicians Shirley interviewed. But their stories live on. And I only get to learn their history today because someone, Shirley, felt it was important to remember and share. In Oakland, I'm Karen Nguyen for Cross Currents.

Kara reported that story as part of KALW's Audio Academy training program. Hear more of their work at kalw.org/crosscurrents. The music in this piece was composed and performed by Shirley Kazuyo Muramoto, Brian Mitsuhiro Wong, Alex Baum, and Seiji Oda.

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I'm Hanat Baba. Hrishikesh Hirway is best known as the host of the hit podcast Song Exploder, where he asks musicians to break down their creative process. Last spring, KALW music director Sheho Letswalo got the distinct privilege of creating a sort of offshoot to Hirway's podcast with Song Exploder Remix. Every week, she stitches together a few episodes from the podcast around a common theme, and the only place you can hear it is here on KALW. Now, Hirway has released an album of his own called In the Last Hour of Light. He'll be performing here in the Bay this coming weekend. Here's a bit from his song Stray Dogs, which features the band Iron and Wine.

0: Checo spoke with Hearway to learn more about his relationship with music. Here's part of their conversation.
1: Well, the way that I made music for most of my life was in a bedroom, trying to figure my way into capturing the musical ideas and trying to build some kind of like world, some kind of context for those songs in the recording. I didn't have any kind of music training and I didn't have any kind of recording training, but I really loved that place. It kind of felt like when I was a little kid, I used to play with Legos all the time. And, you know, I would immediately throw out the instructions for whatever kit it was and be like, I'm going to make my own thing and see what shape I'm going to come up with. And it felt like being able to do that, but with music and songs. And so I think Song Exploder came out of that experience that I had personally. I was curious about like what other people's version of that was, or what could I find in whatever their process was that could somehow relate to that part of my brain and that part of my experience, because it's so fun and it's so exciting and it's so interesting. And I knew how much of myself and my way of thinking went into making music in that way. And so I thought it could also be a nice way to just meet people and learn who they are by the way that they apply themselves in that way.
2: I mean, that's what I really love about the podcast. That's what I connected with. It was like, this is something that I also really wanted to make, was just when someone makes music, everything that you hear is a decision that someone made, and how do they make that decision?
1: Yeah. And some of those decisions are really explicit and some of them are implicit. Mm. I think I was so focused on the explicit decisions too. I always tried to be like, I'm doing this because this song is supposed to be about this, and I'm doing this because I want it to have this kind of feeling. And so I'm always asking people about those. But it's also really interesting for me because sometimes an artist will say, I have no idea where that came from. Mm. You know, that it didn't come from anywhere. That's just what I did. But it's really exciting, usually, to then try and get them to peel the layers of the onion back and be like, oh, but why? Like, oh, you said, well, that's just what I do on the piano. Okay, well, but why the piano? Oh, there's a piano there. Where did that piano come from? Like, when did you start to learn to play? There are some reasons and some kind of scaffolding for so many things that we take for granted in terms of like artistic intention. And it's really fun also to get to like try and investigate that sometimes with the artist when what feels like a really clear decision isn't even registered in their brain that way.
2: Mm. So having absorbed all of this information from also such a wide variety of artists, because you're not bound by genre or specific artists. So having taken all of that information in, how did that then impact you when you were going to record your own music?
1: I think there are two big things that making the podcast did in terms of my own music. First of all, I started making the podcast because I stopped making music. I basically put out four albums between 2002 and 2011. And in 2011, I felt like, you know, my career was going okay. You know, I had like played a lot of shows. I'd made a bunch of songs and made a bunch of albums, but it hadn't like blown up in the way that I guess I kind of hoped it would. And I really didn't know what the path forward was going to be in terms of like leading to something like that. Like it felt like maybe, oh, as I keep doing this, are people just going to be less and less interested? And I got kind of caught up in this cycle of thinking of like how little people cared about what I was doing and how it hadn't, you know, worked out, but I still cared about it. But what do I do with that? So it really, really threw me for a loop, and I just kind of put the whole thing down for a second because I was just too sad. Mm-hmm. And I made Song Exploder, or I started the idea for Song Exploder around that same time, like a year or two later, when I was just trying to figure out what to do with my life and what to do with that part of me that used to make things.
2: Well, you will be live in San Francisco on May 16th at Swedish American Hall in concert and conversation with Samin Nosrat. Is there anything that you'd like your San Francisco fans to know?
1: Well, I'd love people to come out to the show, even if they don't know the music, but if they maybe know Song Exploder, or if they know any, you know, Home Cooking, you know, with Samin, because I'm trying to much like with this album, I'm trying to take all of me and present it in these shows. So much of my life has been about having these conversations about the creative process. And I don't know, you know, what the future is going to hold. I don't know if I'll ever get another chance to make an album. It took me 15 years to make this one. So I wanted to kind of put everything into this. And having conversations about creativity has been such a big part of my life. I wanted that to be part of the shows as well. So the first half of the conversation is going to be Samin and me talking about everything, you know, much like this, like just my life and what went into the album. That'll be the first half of the evening. And then the second half of the evening will be a performance with my band, and we'll play the songs from the album. And like Song Exploder, I hope that because you'll have heard that conversation and you'll have heard about what went into the songs, when you hear the songs, it'll actually feel different.
2: Yeah, it's my favorite part of Song Exploder, when after hearing it and then you get to hear the song at the end, it's just like, ah, like getting into a warm bath or something.
3: That was Hrishikesh Hirway, host of the Song Exploder podcast, speaking with KLW music director Shecho Letswalo. And there was more to their conversation. Hear the full interview with Shecho at klw.org/songexploderremix. And Hirway's album, In the Last Hour of Light, is out now. He'll be live in San Francisco at the Swedish American Hall this Saturday.
4: As they breathe in the salt air, can you miss the place you're meant to be?
3: Tune in Monday morning at 11. Illegal dumping impacts all Oakland residents, but it's often unhoused people who get the blame.
5: It looks really bad on the homeless people, you know. And then if the city's looking at, you know, they give us a place to live over here, you know, park our RVs and stuff without saying a word. It's kind of like an encampment that they gave us. But then somebody dumping all this garbage, it looks like, why should we give them anything, you know?
3: Who's really responsible for Oakland's trash problem? That's Monday morning at 11. And before we go, we'll bring you more music from Hrishikesh Hirway.

cool note, Hearway's performance this Saturday at the Swedish American Hall will follow a conversation between him and his friend, Oakland podcaster, writer, and chef Samin Nosrat.

Today's Cross Currents team includes Viviana Vivas, Ray Kim, James Rollins, Gonady Joe Johnson, Drew Gwynn, Victor Tense, Molly Blair Salier, Shirin Adil, Hanisha Herjani, Marissa Ortega Welch, Angela Johnston, Lisa Morehouse, Sunni Khalid, and Ben Trefney. Our opening theme music is by the John Santos Quintet as interpreted by Daoud Anthony. For Cross Currents, I'm Hannah Baba.

Hello and welcome to Earth Riot Radio. I'm Reverend Billy here at the Church of Stop Shopping. Well, 2 weeks ago was Earth Day, the 22nd of April. We had decided, because of the worldwide heat spike in March, the temperature in North America went up 9.3 degrees. A huge increase. A decisive step into the sixth extinction by the planet Earth. What can I say? So we knew what those numbers meant. We knew that there would be pain and suffering throughout the world, agony, early death, mass mortality events. And here in North America, God knows, gangs of tornadoes, the fire season already begun. So we thought, Earth Day, there it is. We've never thought much of it because it's so sponsored by Starbucks and so forth. It's so greenwashing. It doesn't seem like a serious day, but let's make it serious. Let's do something this Earth Day. Let's use it as a stage. So our idea was, we came up with, Savitri and I, spend 24 hours, the whole Earth Day, from midnight the 21st, Tuesday, to the following midnight on the 22nd, that whole Wednesday, as a performance, an Earth Church service, preaching, singing, and do it at the back door of the humongous world headquarters, newly opened, just completed, the million-ton Brown Monument that goes up 60, 70 stories in Midtown Manhattan, just above Grand Central Station, if you can picture that. And on the Madison Avenue west edge is this massive door with steps and ramps and planes of concrete going down. And at the edge, between the edge of the steps and the public sidewalk, is a narrow strip of land that is a required park that is open to the public 24 hours a day. And we can use that as a stage. The reason that it's required is because Chase Bank went so high in bulk and height that it wiped out the sun and it took sky away from the moon and the stars and the sun, away from the plebeians down on the ground, us. And so this is kind of a wonderful law that comes from long ago, I think. The big bank, the pollutingest bank, the bank that finances the most greenhouse gases that go into the air, the water, and the soil, that bank must maintain this little park. There you go. So let's be there for 24 hours. So, this is 2 weeks ago, flash forward to the 22nd, and there's a small group of us, six of us, Jake the writer, Isabella, Danny, Jonah, myself, the performer, and Savitri D, the director, and we're there, and it's cold and windy, and it's raining, and of course, it's midnight, so it's dark. We have a live stream to set up, and we have a connection with the local Pacifica station, WBAI, a wonderful station, 50,000 watts. Our friend Bob Henley there on standby to just take us into programming, part of a funding drive, a couple times an hour. There you go. So that's our setup. But I need to preach for the first half a day before we take a break at the midday, when we have an event that we're inviting a lot of people to. But the first part, especially the first 10 or 11 hours, I'm supposed to be preaching, which I've never done that. Not for that length of time. Have you? And I had a new, I should mention, I had a new pulpit, which I purchased from a right-wing Christian supply store down in Tennessee. Well, Reverend Billy, now, what kind of pulpit would you like to deliver your message? What are you looking for? So
I don't know if that's a Tennessee accent or not. I had that pulpit and put it together on their very sketchy directions. It came in a little box. I knew that the first thing I would want to say is that the earth is alive and the earth is everywhere because life is everywhere. The earth puts life in the air, the water, and the soil everywhere around us, in our blood, our bones, the lightning storms in our mind. The earth is simply all over the place all the time. And it extends through time by means of love. You make love to make life. Life makes life. The earth is making life, and the earth's task is to survive with life through this thing that we call the sixth extinction. Now, that extinction is misnamed because it was named by some scientist who was afraid that we would be extinguished, and we may be. Looks like we probably will be. But that name is a misnomer because what the earth is doing right now with its superstorms and its heat waves is finding a way for life to go forward. We have to respect that. We have to see it for what it is. And some of us, you know, are tragically dying, and we've had our share of it in New York with Sandy and so forth, but we need to know what's going on. It's not about us right now. We triggered it, and we seem to be increasing carbon in the atmosphere every month, and in large part due to banks like the largest bank in the world, Chase Bank, which is towering above us, our little band of six people. But the earth is in a struggle to live. And it's done this before, going back 800 million years. It's done this periodically. Every 100 years or so, or every 150 years or so, it has a tremendous challenge. And it often comes from what is happening right now, the imbalance of gases in the atmosphere. Well, what do we do? Let's acknowledge that the earth has a task, and we might be not just causing the problem, we might be a part of the solution. And the reason I say this is because of a prophet named Deborah White Plume, Oglala Sioux prophet. She said, there will come a time when radical change takes place. The wind and the fire, the extinction of species, huge tumult. And the earth will be doing this for survival. And the earth, in the middle of this dramatic work, the earth will turn to human beings and ask us to join her in this work. And some of us will join her right away. And that's what I want you to do. And that's what I want our group, the Church of Stop Shopping, to do. Let's join the earth in this work. And then Deborah White Plume said, as a kind of postscript, she said, and many humans will hesitate to join the earth in this work, and they will disappear. Well, here we are. Now I've got my mind and my soul there at that pulpit in the dark with the wind and the rain, and it's really cold. And I can't do this with an umbrella because I just get rid of the umbrella, it's getting in the way. So what will that do to my Elvis hairdo, which is now collapsing? Well, we need to acknowledge that we have, hovering over us, going all the way up into the clouds, we have a monument, a dark brown steel monument, 60 or 70 stories high. In the daytime, it has 14,000 bankers in there doing deals for gas and oil and plastics and chemicals all around the world. More than 100 countries. It's an imperial corporation. If it was a country, it would be the 11th largest country. That's how big its budget is. And at the very top of it is Jamie Dimon, sitting at a desk, the highest desk in Manhattan. And he made $770 million last year, 2025. Three
$1 million per business day. We have to acknowledge where we are. We're facing the evil. But you know what? The earth is everywhere. And love goes everywhere. And the material of the earth is intelligent and raging and full of life. And the earth eats walls. And that's nothing but a big wall behind us. And the earth will reduce it to a hill soon enough. Let's be a part of that. Let's be sitting on that hill, like the fool on the hill in the Beatles song. Let me take a break now. How are you doing? Let's go to the music. Someone give me an earth-a-lujah.

Hello, Reverend Billy. Back again. Hi. Back to our marathon preaching and singing performance on Earth Day 2 weeks ago. It is one thing to say that the Earth is everywhere. It's another thing to realize the degree to which we're lied to about what the Earth is. When we're born, we're lucky if we have a loving mother that introduces us into our more love, hopefully, in our families and our neighborhoods. But around us in the USA culture is a crushing presence of nothingness, of a vacuum, a sucked out atmosphere that we feel that we have to fill it up with. We're always operating at a anxious deficit. We have to fill it up with products. And we, you know, you wonder why this, our country, our benighted people here are constantly fending off addictions and fundamentalist religions and extreme violence everywhere. And why are we constantly unsettled? Are we still conquering the West? Haven't we walked on the moon enough? What's going on? That near space does not have to be a vacuum. And the reason I say that is because it isn't a vacuum. It is full of life. It is full of the Earth. The Earth is in us, and it is all around us, and it's coming through us. And we're in a whirlwind of creativity and life. And we have that power, and that's a power that is given to us to defend life, to defend the Earth. And now, thinking again of where this, the setting of the story I'm telling you today, in the wind and the rain and the cold, with next to this monument that goes up to the clouds, this dark brown steel windowless fortress of Chase Poisons, we will, with our love, with our life, we will resist that place. And we will find how to block their money, how to persuade those bankers to live a better life, to stop hurting the Earth and hurting themselves. We will find ways to be much more creative than we have been as environmentalists. Don't you think it's time that the environmental movement became a lot more creative? With the tip of the hat to Extinction Rebellion, for their movement in the last 10 years, they've been very important. But there's so much more that we could do. And I think that in our experience, just talking from the Church of Stop Shopping here, music. You can't have a social movement that makes real change in the United States without music at the heart of it. It's always been that way. Since labor, civil rights, peace, women, ACT UP, all through time, when there was a major movement, music at the heart of it. There's got to be a lot more music for the Earth. Come on now. There's got to be a lot more music. And as I've said repeatedly in my sermons, the Earth is singing all the time everywhere. If you took 1,000 microphones and just threw the microphones at a forest, and then you went back to your recording device to see what you picked up on the microphones, you would hear a song in every microphone. All of life is singing. And let's sing too. And not make it a special thing that we have to buy. Don't commodify it. Sing as you walk down the street. Sing in the face of this brown steel monstrosity that funnels bad money to do bad things around the world. And that's what we did 2 weeks ago. I remember the radical elders in Puerto Rico, they sang with Francisco Benitez, and the Stop Shopping choir showed up around noon. They had a wonderful run around, a 5K fun run, a run on the bank, around and around and around, using the sidewalk around the Chase Monster.
And it was hilarious. Savitri asked them to dress up like bankers, and people went to thrift stores and got top hats and vests, and Savitri had a pinstripe suit. They looked like bankers out of Mary Poppins or something, walking and running around the bank. And then we had Team Human with Douglas Rushkoff. He's a good preacher, the futurist. And then we had the Black Institute, Bertha Lewis. We had, as I mentioned, the radical elders from Puerto Rico. They're resisting a Chase is financing like 150 McMansions that are going to be on the west edge of the island. They think the opposition is growing, privatizing the beach, bringing in the tourists, the rich people. And we had a third act. Pat Almonroad made his appearance. We had XR had an occupation at the front of, I think it was a sit-in at the front of Trump Tower, and then submitted to prison. But some of them got out quickly, and they came and spoke passionately and clearly about risking arrest and being articulate in it. And they were quite wonderful, the XR people. Thank you so much if you're listening to this. And so then, finally, the sun went down and we were alone again, but full of that community feeling. And what is the community if not a concentrated sample of Earth love? It sent us on into the evening, and it stopped raining. Thank you so much for being with me today in two longish sermons about our Earth Day activism. You can contact us at revbilly.com, R-E-V-B-I-L-L-Y, revbilly.com. There's an email there.

0: New York, if you're here in the city. And if you ever visit New York, look us up. We have a pretty steady schedule of Earth Church services to invite you to. This is Reverend Billy on behalf of Savitri D and the Church of Stop Shopping. Jason Candler, our editor, thank you for being with us. Let's return to some music now. Somebody give me an Earth Hallelujah.
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1: Good morning. The Supreme Court decided not to restrict access to abortion medication as a lawsuit plays out. Doctors may prescribe mifepristone by phone or video, and it can be sent in the mail. 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

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Sun rose a few minutes ago at 5:59. The sun, it will be sunny today. Highs in the 70s and low 80s. Light westerly winds could gust to as high as 20 miles per hour. Good air quality expected today. There is a beach hazard statement in effect for today through Monday, so don't turn your back on the ocean. 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Good morning. I'm Kevin Vance. 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
1: 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I'm Steve Inskeep in Beijing.
2: And I'm Michelle Martin in Washington, D.C. Good morning. We've been hearing regularly from members of the House Problem Solvers Caucus. That's a bipartisan group in Congress, evenly divided between Republicans and Democrats, that tries to make policy out of positions they think most Americans share. I spoke on Capitol Hill yesterday with the co-chairs of the caucus, Democrat Tom Suozzi of New York and Republican Brian Fitzpatrick of Pennsylvania. This was right before they voted on another Iran War Powers resolution, which narrowly failed. I asked them about their constituents' biggest concerns, and I started with Representative Fitzpatrick.
3: Same thing I've been hearing for many, many years now, which is affordability. Half the people in this country live paycheck to paycheck. There's a lot of stresses on their budgets. Those stresses are only getting worse, not better, and they're looking for relief.
2: The Problem Solvers Caucus released a framework back in February to address drivers of the affordability problem. So it's not like there's a dearth of ideas out here. So how are you explaining to your constituents the lack of action on any of these issues?
4: I don't think anything's getting done. As a matter of fact, we had a meeting just today. Okay. We've decided we have to clear the decks. And the big focus has got to be this whole issue of gerrymandering and redistricting.
2: Interesting.
4: Because what's happening is when things are so partisan, so divided, you don't get things done. And the more we create these safe seats, the more people just pander to their base because they just have to worry about winning a primary as opposed to winning a general. The plan is we're actually setting up a working group on this. We need to get Democrats and Republicans in our group. We got about 8 people who volunteered who are affected by this, actually, and some who are not even affected but want to address the issue. Even though we have so many issues going on right now, this technical type insider issue, gerrymandering and redistricting, will kill our country.
2: Is the idea here to what? Intervene in this redistricting race, or what is it?
4: It's to set up independent redistricting commissions, to let independents vote in primaries, not have primaries be closed, and to look at other solutions that have been done in the laboratories of democracy, the states, which have worked to try and create more competitive seats.
3: So here's the challenge we have to overcome. Constitutionally, states are given jurisdiction, sole jurisdiction over the time, place, and manner of elections. Mm-hmm. The only jurisdictional hook we have is funding. So we can tie certain funding streams to certain reforms being enacted. So that's what we need to do. It is incredibly corrosive to our democracy to have states and or regions of this country that might be 60-40, 55-45 in terms of registration, but are 90-10 in House representation. That doesn't work.
2: I am just trying to understand how you persuade your colleagues, the same Democrats, the same Republicans at the state level who've been redrawing these maps to advantage their own party.
4: We need to actually withhold money from them unless they do it.
2: Why would they do it given that some of this started, and I understand you don't want to play the blame game, but this started at the behest of President Trump, who specifically asked Texas to redraw their maps. They did so, and other states followed, and other states are retaliating, and here we are.
4: I think that we have to appeal to people's better angels of their nature that this is just destroying our country. I think that most people in our nation are sick and tired of this because politicians in safe seats do not listen to the people. You know, I'm in a seat that Donald Trump won. I'm a Democrat.
2: Yeah.
4: Brian is in a seat that Kamala Harris won. He's a Republican. We have to listen to the people. And that's good for America that I'm listening to what's going on.
2: Can I ask you a sensitive question, Mr. Fitzpatrick? I'm aiming this at you as a retired FBI agent. We are told anecdotally that another driver here is fear of violence, fear of political violence. Is that true? That members of Congress, they feel that some of their behavior is actually being dictated by the fear of violence?
3: Well, there certainly is a fear of violence. I don't think that's anything new. I do think it's gotten worse as of late because with the expanded use of social media and connectivity of these various groups, people tend to act out more than they have in the past. So that's always been a risk. Mm. Is that affecting people's behavior? Mm. I mean, I can't say that. You know, it's always in the back of people's minds.
4: And you know, again, I want to go back to, you know, the rise in violence is mm-hmm. happening because of this division and this us versus them and everybody attacking each other all the time. You know, we've always had bad actors in the world, but it's been fomented because of people pandering to their base, social media rewarding extremism, cable news promoting extreme voices on both sides, and quite frankly, back to the same topic of gerrymandering, is making it worse. And it leads directly to political violence.
2: Tom Suozzi, Democrat from New York, Brian Fitzpatrick, Republican from Pennsylvania, co-chairs of the Problem Solvers Caucus. Thanks for talking to us once again.
3: Thank you.
4: Thank you.
2: Tiny plots full of flowers, herbs, and trees are cropping up in America's cities, often along sidewalks and other public spaces. As NPR's Julie Deffenbrock reports, the small gardens have big environmental benefits.
5: On a street median in Washington, D.C., is one of more than 30 neighborhood tree boxes, pocket gardens, where native plants thrive and create a little oasis in the city.
6: We're in an urban environment here.
5: That's John Burnham. He's a retired federal worker and volunteer gardener in D.C.'s Mount Pleasant neighborhood.
6: I brought some mountain mint, which was the plant of the year last year for native plants.
5: Mountain mint, which grows in the Appalachian Mountains, is prolific, says Stella Tarnay.
7: Once you plant it, it's going to spread, but it's one of the best plants that you can plant in your yard if you want to support pollinators.
5: Tarnay is the executive director of Capital Nature, a local nonprofit assisting in the neighborhood effort.
7: When you put in the native plants, they create these wonderful little root systems that aerate the soil. They attract insects, beetles, worms, not only the charismatic pollinators, and they also bury into the earth. They make it organic. They create air tunnels.
5: The area where we're standing right now, Burnham says, is an urban heat island, which gets hotter than the surrounding area due to the presence of heat-absorbing materials like asphalt and concrete. Adding greenery can bring down the temperature. Burnham gets to work planting the mountain mint and watering the garden. The tiny plot contains golden Alexander, phlox, and columbine, among other plants that will bloom throughout the year. Tarnay says she's amazed what you can invite into a small space like this.
7: This is basically just a hop-over median on the way to the liquor store for many people. But in this little box, there's so much life that's starting to go on. And we take up so much space in the urban environment, we humans. So why not give over a little spot to the plants and the birds and the bugs and share our environment with them?
5: Kate Brown is an environmental historian at MIT and the author of Tiny Gardens Everywhere. She says many cities have become hotspots for biodiversity.
8: Mostly because these tiny green spaces dotted throughout an urban and suburban territory offer refuge for all kinds of birds and animals and insects that they don't get in the countryside, which is continually being bombed by things like insecticides and pesticides.
5: Back in D.C., Burnham says there's so much that feels out of his control to change the way the world is.
6: Can't we create a little bit of joy in our own neighborhood here? That's the idea.
5: Julie Deppenbrock, NPR News, Washington.
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9: Here's what's for lunch today in some San Francisco schools: the seed butter and jam sandwich, the turkey and cheddar sandwich, the fruit and yogurt parfait, the strawberry yogurt parfait, Wild Mike's cheese slice, and Wild Mike's pepperoni slice. On the salad bar, there will be the two bean salad with no dressing, the baby carrots, the broccoli, the spinach and romaine blend, and the super side salad. That's what's for lunch today in some San Francisco schools.
10: Good morning, I'm Laura Kane at the BBC. The African Union's Public Health Agency has confirmed an Ebola outbreak in the east of the Democratic Republic of Congo. It said it detected the virus in samples taken in Ituri province. The BBC's Thomas Makwana reports.
11: Officials say testing is underway to identify the strain of the deadly virus amidst fears the outbreak could spread into the neighboring countries of Uganda and South Sudan due to population movement and insecurity in the region. A high-level coordination meeting between health authorities from the region is due to take place.
10: Officials in northwest Pakistan say militants have stormed an army post, killing at least 8 troops and injuring 35 others. They said the insurgents first rammed a vehicle into the building before waging a gun battle in a district bordering Afghanistan. Pakistan blames neighboring Afghanistan of harboring militant groups. The Taliban in the Afghan capital Kabul deny the accusations. And an Egyptian tuk-tuk driver has become a surprise social media star after he came up with a creative idea to escape the capital Cairo's heavy traffic. Here's Youssef Taha with more details.
12: The tuk-tuk driver converted his three-wheeler into an underwater vehicle to sail across the River Nile. He wrapped it with several layers of thick plastic sheeting, fitted it with a snorkel, and named it the Great Nile Submarine. But the river police failed to see the funny side and arrested him for not having a proper license.
10: I'm Laura Kane at the BBC in London.
2: Good morning, I'm Michelle Martin. 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Might be hard to get your hands on one, so time may run out. It's Morning Edition.
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1: 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I'm Steve Inskeep.
2: And I'm Michelle Martin. Good morning. Our Planet Money team has been reporting a series on the inner workings of the publishing industry and the publication of Planet Money's first book. And as Alexi Horowitz-Ghazi tells us, every book in a store went through a lot to get there.
13: Like sea turtle hatchlings trying to reach the sea, most books never make it onto a bookshelf near you. Because even if a book idea gets turned into a proposal, then sold to a publisher and actually edited and manufactured, it still has to make it past a final trial. The book buyers at stores around the country.
14: I am the last gatekeeper because I decide whether we're even going to have it in the store or not.
13: Fisher Nash is the book buyer at Carmichael's Independent Bookstore in Louisville, Kentucky. And the challenge Fisher faces is essentially a real estate puzzle. Carmichael's is just about 1,800 square feet, and they can only stock a fraction of the tens of thousands of books on offer from publishers every season.
14: I try to give each title 30 seconds or less, which doesn't sound like a lot, but that 30 seconds is a very rich moment.
13: For every book, Fisher is scanning information about the author. Are they famous? Do they live nearby? Has the store sold copies of their previous books or any similar titles? If Fisher does decide to order the book, they then have to decide on how many copies.
14: Am I going to bring in one? Because it's important to be represented on the shelf, but it's not necessarily going to fly off the shelf.
13: Or should Fisher up the ante and order two copies?
14: So you'll notice when you look at the spines, people are more likely to be like, oh, they've got more copies of that. I wonder what that is.
13: Finally, Fisher has to decide where in the bookstore that new title should live. Publishers offer a suggestion for that called the book's BISAC code.
14: BISAC stands for Book Industry Standards and Communications.
13: For the Planet Money book, for example, Norton, the publisher of the book, assigned the code of business/economics. But Fisher thinks for this book, tucking it into that corner of the store might miss impulse buying NPR listeners. So Fisher slots it in general new nonfiction. With every order and shelving choice, Fisher is making a kind of bet, investing the store's capital in real estate. But risk in the publishing industry is largely taken on by the publishers, because booksellers like Fisher can return unsold books for credit. Stephen Pace is the director of trade sales at Norton, which, by the way, is a financial supporter of NPR, like several other publishers. Pace explains that publishers are also making bets with how many copies of a book they decide to print. But when a book doesn't sell well, they often have to figure out how to recoup their costs. For that, they could remainder the books, meaning sell them off at a huge discount to resellers.
15: So it's trying to sort of like minimize your losses.
16: Yeah, it's an auction, if you will, kind of a fire sale auction.
13: Remainders are often marked in some way so they don't re-enter the regular market. So they might have a black Sharpie mark on the side or a hole punched out of the barcode. Some other publishers, Stephen explains, will even pulp some of their unsold inventory, running the books through an industrial shredding machine.
15: Just a giant conveyor belt, you know, it takes something that took years and, you know, like a wood chipper in 15 seconds, there's just no sign of anything at all that remains. And it's soul crushing.
13: So every time we see a bookstore shelf, what we're really seeing is a series of calculated bets that, taken collectively, shape which books survive and thrive and maybe even shape our culture and which ones face the maw of the pulping pit. Alexi Horowitz-Ghazi, NPR News.
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4: Today is the birthday of the great composer Claudio Monteverdi. Today is Friday, the 15th of May, 2026. It's the 135th day of the year. 230 days remain till the end of the year and 37 days until summer begins. The sun rose this morning about 5:59. The sun will set at 8:13 this evening. We have 14 hours and 14 minutes of daylight. Solar transit at 1:06 p.m., water temperature in San Francisco Bay today, 62.1 degrees Fahrenheit. We had a low tide at 3:35 this morning. We'll have a high tide at 10:02 later this morning. A low tide at 3:11 this afternoon, and the final high tide at Ocean Beach at 9:24 p.m. There is a beach advisory in effect for this weekend through Monday, so don't turn your back on the ocean. Admire the water and respect Mother Nature. The moon is currently 2.8% visible. It's a waning crescent moon, and we'll have a new moon tomorrow afternoon at 1:01 in the afternoon p.m. Today is Bring Flowers to Someone Day, Endangered Species Day, International Day of Families, International Virtual Assistance Day, Jerusalem Day, NASCAR Day, Bike to Work Day, Chocolate Chip Day, Defense Transportation Day, Pizza Party Day, Safety Dose Day, Senior Fraud Awareness Day, Tuberculosis Sclerosis Day, Nylon Stockings Day, O. Henry Pun Off Day, Peace Officers Memorial Day. Relive your past by listening to the first music you ever bought, no matter what it was. No Excuses Day, Shades Day, Straw Hat Day. It's also Aoi Matsuri Day in Kyoto, Japan, Army Day in Slovenia, Constituent Assembly Day in Lithuania, Independence Day for Paraguay, International Conscientious Objectors Day, La Corsa de Seri in Gubbio in Italy, Mother's Day in Paraguay, Nakba Day for the Palestinian communities, Lithuania celebrates Republic Day, and Teacher's Day is celebrated in both Colombia, Mexico, and South Korea. So much more up on KLW.org. It's the KLW Almanac. I'm Kevin Vance. 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
17: Welcome to Philosophy Talk, the program that questions everything.
18: Except your intelligence.
17: It's the Friday Morning Report. I'm Josh Land.
18: And I'm Ray Briggs.
17: Coming up, Dostoevsky and Doubting Faith.
18: Fyodor Dostoevsky was a Russian novelist and practicing Christian, whose writings often feature characters who find faith.
17: But many of his characters are flamboyant atheists, and he has them argue against religious belief.
18: Maybe the best kind of faith is the doubting kind. People don't usually read Dostoevsky for laughs, but we sent our roving philosophical reporter, Cheryl Kaskowitz, to talk to one Russian literature expert who wants to encourage readers to look on the bright side of life. She files this report.
19: Dostoevsky famously wrote, "Pain and suffering are always inevitable for a large intelligence and a deep heart." He's well known for drawing on his own pain and suffering in his novels, and he had plenty to work with, having spent 4 years in a Siberian labor camp as punishment for his socialist views. So humor isn't really something we tend to associate with Dostoevsky. If there are laughs involved, it's usually someone making fun of the seriousness and density of his novels. Like this scene from a Halloween episode of The Simpsons, where Homer is paralyzed after being bit by a spider. He can't move or speak, but his eyes are open and we can hear his thoughts. Lisa tries to help, turning the great Russian novelist into a classic setup for a fart joke.
20: Dad, I'm going to entertain you with the help of the brothers Karamazov. Alexei Fyodorovich Karamazov was the third son of Fyodor Pavlovich Karamazov, a landowner well known in our district in his own day, and still remembered among us owing to his gloom.
21: Oh my God, she's still on the first sentence!
22: Let's make her stop. How to express my...
20: Dad? Ugh.
19: But there are some readers who see Dostoevsky differently.
23: I was laughing all the time when I read him. You know, I was just constantly noticing how amused, how I was giggling. And I started to think, well, either I have a twisted sense of humor or Dostoevsky is actually funny.
19: Lynn Patek is a professor of Russian studies at Dartmouth College and co-editor of the book Funny Dostoevsky, New Perspectives on the Dostoevskyan Light Side.
23: As I talked to more colleagues in the field, especially female colleagues, they found him funny too.
19: Their book talks about slapstick, parody, satire, and Dostoevsky's funny and furious women. But Patek says a lot of readers miss all of that in just trying to get through those long sentences that Homer Simpson complained about.
23: You may be so wrapped up in working out the more complicated sense of what his characters are saying that you miss the really humorous form that they are saying it in.
19: I asked her for an example of what she found funny, and she told me about this scene in The Brothers Karamazov, where Dmitri is on trial for his father's murder, and he's responding to testimony from a household servant.
24: "Except about the door, all he has said is true," cried Mityal loudly. "For combing the lice out of my hair, I thank him. For forgiving me my blows, I thank him. The old man has been honest all his life and was as faithful to my father as 700 poodles." "Watch your words, defendant," the judge said sternly. "I am not a poodle," Grigory also grumbled. "Then I am. I am a poodle," cried Mityal. "If he's offended, I take it upon myself and ask his forgiveness. I was a beast and cruel to him."
23: Readers, I think, just completely overlook this, you know? They don't take it in how strange and comical it would be if someone who's on trial for murder calls themselves a poodle.
20: "Oh, hi, poodle."
25: "Hi, poodle."
19: Patek says that's just how we've all learned to read Dostoevsky. Before his imprisonment, he actually wrote vaudeville plays and comic short stories.
23: But his later novels, most famous novels, dealt with serious philosophical and religious subjects.
19: So critics and readers have always approached him with seriousness.
23: They like to think of this sort of heavy Russian author who is very, very challenging, and that there was nothing lighthearted or funny about him.
19: But for Patek, that misses something important. She compares the way we're used to understanding Dostoevsky to our view of the moon.
23: We only see one side of the moon, which is the light side. In the case of Dostoevsky, we typically see only his dark side.
19: Of course, the recent Artemis II mission allowed a few lucky people to actually see the dark side of the moon. Here's astronaut Christina Cook in an interview from space.
26: "Last night, we did have our first view of the moon far side, and it was just absolutely spectacular."
19: So maybe we should think of Lynn Patek and the contributors to Funny Dostoevsky as doing something similar. They've journeyed to the other side of Dostoevsky, and they want us all to see the light.
26: "That is the dark side. That is not the moon that I'm used to seeing."
19: For Philosophy Talk, I'm Cheryl Kaskowitz.
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1: 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Then we'll discuss a new ProPublica investigation based on nearly 3,200 disclosure records revealing a web of financial ties between Trump administration officials and the industries they're supposed to regulate. 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
4: Good morning. The Supreme Court decided not to restrict access to abortion medication as a lawsuit plays out. Doctors may prescribe mifepristone by phone or video, and it can be sent in the mail. It's Morning Edition from NPR News. The UK Prime Minister's party controls Parliament for up to three more years. Why does some in his party want him out now? I'm Michelle Martin in Washington, D.C.
5: And I'm Steve Inskeep in Beijing, where two presidents just concluded a summit. Presidents Trump and Xi visited the Temple of Heaven yesterday, so we went today and found a story about architecture and power. Both presidents have opinions about buildings. It's Friday, May 15th. This day in 1967, the Supreme Court ruled that minors have the same criminal due process rights as adults. The news is next.
6: BBC News with Sue Montgomery. President Trump has said he didn't think there was a risk of conflict between China and the US over Taiwan. Speaking to journalists on his flight back from a state visit to Beijing, he said he'd listened to President Xi about Beijing's opposition to Taiwanese independence, but had not given any commitments.
7: I'll be making decisions.
8: What will I do?
7: Well, you know, I think the

0: aircraft 30 years ago, which were being flown by a Florida-based humanitarian organization. The reports emerged as the head of the CIA met Cuban officials. Will Grant reports.
1: A meeting in Havana between the director of the CIA and top Cuban government officials was already a rare and unlikely event. However, in the current context, it is a major development in US-Cuban relations. The talks between the CIA chief and the Cuban authorities, which included Raúl Castro's grandson, the interior minister, and the head of Cuba's intelligence agency, took place with a view to contributing to the political dialogue between both nations, a Cuban government statement said. There was no announcement of a deal or agreement after the talks were held.
0: Officials in northwest Pakistan say militants have stormed an army post, killing at least 8 troops. 9 of the attackers were reportedly killed in the fighting in Khyber Pakhtunkhwa province. Anbarasa Natarajan has more details.
2: Reports from the region say Islamist insurgents first rammed a vehicle into the security forces building before waging a gun battle in Pakistan's Bajau district bordering Afghanistan. Images from the outpost showed that much of the structure had been reduced to rubble. The bombing on Thursday night follows 3 militant attacks in recent days that have killed nearly 30 people. Pakistan blames neighboring Afghanistan of harboring militant groups, but the Taliban in Kabul deny the accusation.
0: A court in central India has ruled that an ancient disputed religious complex claimed by both Hindus and Muslims is a temple of a Hindu deity. The High Court said archaeological references showed that the 11th century site was a temple dedicated to the Hindu goddess of learning, Sarasvati. World News from the BBC.
3: From KALW News in San Francisco, I'm Ren Farrell, in for Suni Khalid with a regional news update. Governor Gavin Newsom presented his final budget proposal in Sacramento on Thursday, and he says it eliminates California's budget deficit. From our partners at Cap Radio, Laura Fitzgerald has more.
4: Newsom's proposed spending plan is just shy of $350 billion. According to the governor, California faced an estimated $2.9 billion shortfall back in January, but now he says the state doesn't have a deficit. State revenues are up $16.5 billion more than originally projected, thanks to a booming stock market and growth in the AI industry. This proposal includes record spending for TK through 12 education. It also has funding for Affordable Care Act subsidies that Congress and the Trump administration eliminated through their big spending plan. But Newsom says,
5: no big new ongoing investments. We can't afford to do that right now. We need to tighten that belt and we need to focus, and I'll get to efficiencies and outcomes.
4: To shore up spending, Newsom proposes increasing health care premiums for immigrants without legal status. He also wants to limit corporate tax credits. Still, Republicans criticize Newsom for what they say is overspending. Senator Roger Niello points out the state's still likely to see deficits in the future.
6: I do not think that he is leaving with a balanced budget. Because by definition, it is completely out of whack after these first 2 years.
4: Now, the legislature will weigh in during a final month of negotiations. Their budget deadline is June 15th. In Sacramento, I'm Laura Fitzgerald.
3: San Francisco voters will be asked to decide on Proposition D on the June ballot. Sylvie Sturm, with our partners at the San Francisco Public Press, explains the measure.
7: The overpaid CEO tax would increase an existing tax on companies where the highest paid executive earns more than 100 times what a typical worker makes. The measure would raise the tax rate, and it would count workers everywhere a company operates, not just in San Francisco. Supporters say the tax targets only the biggest corporations and not small businesses. The city controller estimates it could bring in $250 to $300 million a year. Proposition D was put on the ballot by labor unions. They say that money could help protect public services and fill budget gaps. The measure is opposed by many business groups and major employers. Opponents say it could push companies to leave San Francisco, reduce jobs, or raise prices for consumers. They're backing a competing measure, Proposition C, which would reduce some business taxes instead. Both measures need a simple majority to pass. If both C and D pass, the one with the most votes wins. In San Francisco, I'm Sylvie Sturm.
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1: This is KALW, my mixtape.
2: Happy New Year.
3: Yeah.
4: My mixtape.
5: My mixtape.
2: My mixtape is
5: one song.
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0: Hi, my name is Amanda Neustetter, and I live in the Inner Sunset in San Francisco. My song is Just Like That by Bonnie Raitt.
1: Just like that, your life can change if I hadn't looked away.
0: My partner had a liver transplant, and getting somebody else's organs just has special meaning to me.
1: I spent years just trying to find you so I could finally let you know.
0: A year or 6 months after the liver transplant, I went to a psychic about my own life, not realizing that one of the first things she was going to talk about was Donna's donor.
1: It was your son's heart that saved me, and a life you gave us both.
0: Basically, she said it was a motorcycle accident of somebody under 30, that he was like the most loving, open person on the planet, and he sought after Donna because Donna had so much anger and was so bitter, and he really wanted to soften her up.
1: I lay my head upon his chest, and I was with my boy again.
0: I listened to it a half an hour ago and completely sobbed my guts out. It's so touching.
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3: It's Morning Edition from NPR News. I'm Michelle Martin in Washington, D.C.
4: And I'm Steve Inskeep. During their summit here in Beijing, Chinese President Xi Jinping took President Trump to the Temple of Heaven. The landmark was closed for their visit. It reopened today, and people danced under the trees. Crowds flowed toward the temple, which is a cluster of red buildings surrounding a wooden tower.
5: This must have been a breathtaking structure to behold when it was built in 1420. The size, the scale is immense.
6: It's breathtaking now.
4: We were there with our China correspondent, Jennifer Peck, and a few thousand friends.
5: I know we're trying not to photobomb people because everyone's taking a picture, but there is no way.
6: It's impossible.
5: There's no way to avoid photobombing someone.
6: Now you can see the scale of maybe what 1.4 billion people might be like.
5: Jasmine Ling is our producer here in Beijing. So we have what looks like a gold-framed picture, immense, at the top of this temple, and it's a field of blue and three Chinese characters. What do they say? What do they mean?
7: It said in Chinese, 几年殿, and that means hall of prayer for good harvest.
4: In 1420, only an emperor could have commanded the resources to build this. It expressed the emperor's power. The temple was also a source of power. It was said the Chinese emperor ruled thanks to the mandate of heaven. Jennifer Pack says Beijing's newer buildings also send messages about power. She moved here 20 years ago when China was building new skyscrapers like the one whose shape reminds people of a pair of pants.
6: It is a monstrosity. This is the state broadcaster CCTV's building. And remember, this was back in 2006, 2007, leading up to the Beijing Olympics, which was really China's coming out party. They were trying to say to the world, we have arrived. And for foreign observers, I think they were looking for signs of China opening up, which really meant Western signals. So you see these architectures that are steel structures that are futuristic looking.
5: And a lot of glass.
6: Yeah, and they say, wow, this is China. It's going to enter into the modern world, because that was the basis of the U.S.-China relationship.
5: What has China's President Xi Jinping said about that wild architecture of modern times that said China is international and open to the world?
6: Apparently, he's not a fan, because in 2014, he said people should stop building these weird buildings. Those were his actual quotes. And he came in and basically said, we should have cultural confidence. We should be confident in our Chineseness, in our Chinese history. That's why when visiting dignitaries, including President Trump comes, that's where they bring them to, a place like this.
5: The Temple of Heaven.
6: Yeah, to show them the awesome power of China's buildings.
5: We don't know what's really going through the president's minds, but I would imagine when two presidents stand outside something like this place, the Temple of Heaven, a thought that might occur to them is, there was an emperor hundreds of years ago, and he built this thing, and it's still here for people to look at today.
6: Absolutely, and I think President Xi had told President Trump that you want to make America great again, I want to make the Chinese rejuvenation, the Chinese dream come true.
5: Jennifer Pak, it's great to visit you here in Beijing. This has been fun. Thank you.
6: Thank you so much.
5: We were visiting the building that President Xi showed President Trump yesterday. Today, Trump is returning to Washington, where he has building projects of his own.
3: It's Friday, which means it's time for StoryCorps. Giovanna Figueroa was raising her son on her own in Queens, New York. At 3 years old, Anthony wasn't speaking and was diagnosed with autism. 10 years later, Giovanna brought Anthony to StoryCorps.
8: Anthony, what are you hope for the future?
9: Well, when I was a kid, I wanted to become an astronaut, but now I don't really think so. Astronomy is still pretty cool, but I feel like you are more likely to make it in the NBA than become an astronaut.
8: What I think is whatever you want in your life, you can do it. Do you have a question for me?
9: In a movie of your life, what are some scenes you'll never forget?
8: I remember you were not talking, you were not socializing. So it was hard for me to go outside and see other moms talking with the kids. And I was just talking by myself. Then at 7, you were in the bath and I was playing with you with bubbles. When I went and I was looking for the towel, you called me, Mommy! And that was the first time that you talk. And the first time that you called me, Mommy. So I start shaking. And the only thing that I remember saying was, I'm coming, baby, I'm coming. You remember that?
9: No, but it's beautiful.
8: I remember the first time that you request something. I was into the healthy food. And we were walking and you see the pizzeria. And I said, no. And you make your best try to put two words together. And you say, I want pizza. I was so happy that I went inside and I buy the pie for you. When other kids were playing outside, you were sitting down on the computer studying, receiving extra classes, receiving therapies. You telling me that was hard for you, but what did you do?
9: I kept trying.
8: And why you are right now?
9: I'm in eighth grade.
8: And?
9: I am one of the best students.
8: You are the best student in the class. Anthony Gabriel, you have beautiful, beautiful heart. You overcome all the difficulties, all the obstacles in your life. I see my Anthony. I say, no, he's not a regular kid. That's right. Because he's trying harder than every kid that I know in my life. And I want you to know that I'm really proud of you.
3: Anthony and Giovanna Figueroa with caretaker Fatou Jaita in Queens, New York. Anthony is now in high school and wants to become a doctor. Their interview is archived at the Library of Congress.
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13: 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Sunny today, highs in the 70s and low 80s, a little light wind. Don't turn your back on the ocean today. 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
14: Live from NPR News in Washington, I'm Dave Mattingly. President Trump says China wants to help negotiate an end to war with Iran and the reopening of the Strait of Hormuz to commercial ships. Trump made the comment to reporters aboard Air Force One as he was flying home from his summit with China's president in Beijing. British Prime Minister Keir Starmer is giving no indication he plans to step aside, despite calls from dozens of lawmakers for him to resign. The growing political pressure follows sharp losses in recent local elections. Five of Starmer's cabinet ministers have resigned, including his health secretary. NPR's Lauren Freyer in London reports on possible challengers.
15: The health secretary, Wes Streeting, did quit the cabinet. He might challenge Starmer. Former deputy prime minister Angela Rayner has been cleared of wrongdoing in a tax scandal that might allow her to run. Polls show the most popular candidate, though, would be Andy Burnham, nicknamed King of the North. He's the mayor of Manchester. Not an MP, so not eligible to run. He first needs to run in a special election for a vacant seat in parliament.
14: Starmer has been in office for less than 2 years. South Carolina's Republican governor is calling lawmakers back into special session today to take another look at reworking the state's congressional map. On Wall Street, stocks are lower. The Dow is down 386 points. This is NPR News. A judge in Florida is being asked to block the state's new congressional map from being used in the November midterm elections. Lawsuits filed on behalf of voters argue lawmakers in Tallahassee violated the state constitution's ban on partisan redistricting when they redrew the lines. Florida's governor, Ron DeSantis, hopes the new map will help Republicans flip several seats held by Democrats in Congress. Jury deliberations are expected to begin next week in the federal civil trial brought by billionaire Elon Musk against OpenAI and its CEO, Sam Altman. Musk helped to launch OpenAI and now owns a rival company. Rachel Myro with member station KQED reports on closing arguments.
16: Elon Musk claims his former co-founder at OpenAI betrayed their nonprofit mission to enrich themselves. To win, his lawyers need the jury to doubt CEO Sam Altman's credibility. OpenAI's lawyers need the jury to doubt Musk's. Musk's attorney argued Altman and others failed to prioritize AI safety and allowed Microsoft's $13 billion investment to put the technology under the control of one company. OpenAI's attorney argued Musk was suing for revenge, not redress, saying, quote, Mr. Musk abandoned OpenAI for dead in 2018, and it was only after he left that the maker of ChatGPT became a stupendous success.
14: I'm Dave Mattingly in Washington.
17: Pilates is everywhere. And this week on It's Been a Minute, I'm getting into the growing popularity and why some weird politics are getting attached to it.
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4: It's Morning Edition from NPR News. I'm Steve Inskeep in Beijing.
3: And I'm Michelle Martin in Washington, D.C. Good morning. The battle begins. That's a headline out of the United Kingdom today.
4: After a week of political rebellion and resignation letters of cabinet members, contenders are emerging to challenge Prime Minister Keir Starmer for his job. We do not know when or if Starmer would go.
3: To look back over this tumultuous week in British politics, we go to NPR's Lauren Freyer in London. Lauren, good morning.
1: Good morning.
3: Prime Minister Starmer has a huge majority in Parliament. The next election isn't expected for 3 years. Why would his party replace him now?
1: It basically comes down to fear of the far right taking power. Let me back up. Starmer is center-left. His party is called Labour. They won that big majority less than 2 years ago, seen as sort of a return to stability after a revolving door of prime ministers through Britain's exit from the European Union, which was a little bit of a roller coaster. Since then, Starmer's approval ratings have plunged to some of the lowest in history. Polls show voters think he has not delivered on promises to improve government services, help with the cost of living. He's seen as kind of wooden, unable to connect with regular folks, in contrast to the populist, chain-smoking Nigel Farage, who casts himself as a man of the people. And his anti-immigrant party trounced Labour in municipal elections last week. That has sent the political establishment into a frenzy, fearing the same could happen at the national level.
3: What does Starmer say about all this?
1: He says, you know, a lot of the things dragging down his approval rating are out of his control. The Iran war, Trump administration's tariffs. The British economy is growing. The health service wait times are down. So is immigration. Starmer acknowledges, though, he hasn't communicated that well. Here he is in a speech to the nation earlier this week.
21: I know I have my doubters. And I know I need to prove them wrong. And I will.
1: He basically wants more time, but it doesn't look like the party is willing to give that to him.
3: So who might replace him then?
1: Probably one of his former allies. None have filed for candidacy yet, though. We had this extraordinary scene this week when King Charles came to Parliament, read out the Prime Minister's agenda for the coming year, but we don't know if this Prime Minister will be in office to implement it. Politics here feels like the popular TV show Traitors. You know, the ruling party is divided into those faithful to the prime minister and those who are secretly plotting against him. Here's what it sounded like this week as cabinet secretaries went back and forth in and out of 10 Downing Street.
22: Are you going to resign, Health Secretary?
23: Yep.
22: Is that going
23: to
22: be your front door
23: soon? Prime Minister?
1: The Health Secretary, West Reading, did quit the cabinet. He might challenge Starmer. Former Deputy Prime Minister Angela Rayner has been cleared of wrongdoing in a tax scandal. That might allow her to run. Polls show the most popular candidate, though, would be Andy Burnham, nicknamed King of the North. He's the mayor of Manchester. Not an MP, so not eligible to run. He first needs to run in a special election for a vacant seat in Parliament. That would likely be in late June. He has to win that election, which the far right is contesting too, and only after that would he be able to challenge Starmer. So we're looking at a long summer of politics here.
3: So after all that, he could actually stay in office.
1: Yeah. Actually, that special election will test Burnham. This is in an area where Farage's Reform Party swept municipal elections. And Farage says he's going to, quote, throw absolutely everything at that election. So if Burnham wins, he goes up against Starmer with, you know, ammunition to say, look, I defeated the far right here. I can do it nationally. If he doesn't win that election, Starmer may be left with no challenger. And the country may be back where we started after a whole lot of drama. And some would say, you know, attention diverted from fixing the cost of living and everything else.
3: That is NPR's Lauren Freyer in London. Lauren, thank you.
1: You're welcome.
4: During the same week that the president of the United States was visiting Beijing, a mayor in the state of California admitted to acting as an agent for China. NPR correspondent Vanessa Romo reports on the case in the Los Angeles area.
24: When Eileen Wong was elected to Arcadia City Council nearly 4 years ago, she touted herself as a Republican-turned-Democrat who strived to, quote, bring a strong voice to the five-member council on behalf of her constituents. Now, Arcadia residents fear that voice was carrying messages from the Chinese Communist Party. Here's Nishki Liu.
25: That's definitely the kind of stuff you see in, like, movies, so that's wild. It's happening right here.
24: Others worry there may be more operatives at work. That's what Robert Dell believes.
26: As long as there's Chinese investments in places, they will install spies, agents,
0: politicians, puppets, Manchurian candidates, you name it.
24: According to Wang's plea agreement, from late 2020 to 2022, the 58-year-old mayor and a man named Yao Ning Sun ran a website called U.S. News Center. They used it to spread pro-China propaganda at the direction of Chinese government officials. Federal prosecutors say that Wang and Sun hid their ties to Beijing from the U.S. government and the public at large. Nicholas Eftemiades is a former senior intelligence officer who specializes in Chinese espionage. He says that as China consolidates its global might, Beijing is ramping up efforts to leverage the Chinese diaspora.
5: We've certainly seen a number of cases of China, and this being one of them, attempting to recruit lower-level officials on long-term approaches so that they can conduct covert influence on the United States. It's actually pretty pervasive.
24: Eftemiades says the goal is to soften U.S. views of the authoritarian government, especially on issues like human rights, and to promote pro-Beijing politicians while thwarting those who support what it considers dissident ideas that could make their way back to China. He says it's called a whole-of-society approach.
5: Unlike Western intelligence agencies, which focus on other intelligence organizations or militaries that they're trying to spy against, China does it at a societal level, which means that they're recruiting mayors and congressmen with the hope that they'll rise into greater positions longer term.
24: Once they're in place, he says, the idea is that these leaders could carry out a range of operations. Prosecutors say it was Sun, who also served as Wang's campaign advisor, who brought Wang to the Chinese government's attention. He described her as, quote, a rising star. Sun is now serving a four-year sentence after pleading guilty to a similar charge. The Chinese embassy did not respond to NPR's request for comment on Wang's case and on broader allegations of espionage. As for the turmoil that's roiled City Hall, Deputy City Manager Justine Bruno says that city officials looked into Wang's conduct back in December 2024.
6: At that time, we conducted our own internal review just to ensure that there was no interference, there was no involvement with city staff or city finances or city decision making, and so we were able to clear that at that time.
24: A hearing has not yet been scheduled for Wang to formally enter a guilty plea, but she has apologized through her lawyers, saying she's sorry for the mistakes she made before she was elected. Vanessa Romo, NPR News.
3: 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Now, Iranian authorities have started confiscating property from people they deem traitors or critics of the regime. 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
7: Good morning, I'm Clitia Sala at the BBC. Africa's top health agency has declared an Ebola outbreak in the Democratic Republic of Congo. There are 65 reported deaths, but only 4 of those who died were confirmed to have had the virus. The BBC's Emery Makomeno is in Kinshasa.
9: What we understand from Dr. Jean Kaseya, who is the director of the Africa CDC, is that they are still trying to find out what is the current strain. He has said that earlier indications don't suggest that it is the Zaire strain, which is more common here in the DRC, but they should be able to know that in the 24 hours ahead.
7: Officials in northwest Pakistan say militants have stormed an army post, killing at least 8 troops and injuring 35 others. Ambara Saneti Rajan.
23: Islamist insurgents first rammed a vehicle into the security forces building before waging a gun battle in Pakistan's Bajau district bordering Afghanistan. The bombing on Thursday night follows 3 militant attacks in recent days that have killed nearly 30 people. Pakistan blames neighboring Afghanistan of harboring militant groups, but the Taliban and Kabul deny the accusations.
7: And a court in central India has ruled that an ancient disputed religious complex claimed by both Hindus and Muslims is a temple of a Hindu deity. The court has now asked Muslim petitioners to seek an alternative site to build a mosque. I'm Clitia Sala at the BBC in London.
26: Several states are waging a redistricting war, and that has left primary voters very much in the dark. Also, is America ready for the next health crisis? Plus, Make America Healthy Again is a tough movement for Congress to swallow because the junk food lobby is alive and well. Hope you'll join Liz Brunig, Sarah Isger, and me, David Green, for Left, Right, and Center.
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4: Good morning. I'm Steve Inskeep in Beijing. A state dinner here Thursday was meant to honor President Trump and to satisfy his taste buds. President Xi Jinping's staff served Peking duck, China's national dish, but Trump likes beef, so the dinner also included ribs. Last time Trump visited, they served stewed beef. Beijing also has a restaurant Trump famously loves, McDonald's. But we have no reported sightings of the presidential limousine in the drive-thru. It's Morning Edition.
8: 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I'm Johanna Miyake, and this is Most Best Bay Area. 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
12: Hello, this is Beatrix Lahane from Oakland, California, and the most best Bay Area thing I can think of happening tomorrow is Oaklash, the Bay Area's drag and performance festival. 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
15: Hi, I'm Sally Matsuishi, Director of Learning and Civic Engagement here at the Asian Art Museum. I'm so excited to share a really wonderful celebration we'll be having here May 17th. Did you know that Malcolm X and Asian American activist Yuri Kochiyama were not only great friends, but they also shared the same birthday? Come to the museum where we'll be celebrating this historic friendship with artist Layla Major, granddaughter of Reginald Major of the Black Panthers, and Kathy Zhao, community organizer from Chinatown, as we come together to make art and celebrate Malcolm X and Yuri Kochiyama's historic impact on our world.
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28: 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On our show, we bring on Asian American guests who share their favorite childhood recipes and food stories, and we talk about growing up Asian in America through the lens of food. For this event, we'll be joined by author Bonnie Sui, who will share her stories of her grandfather working in a fortune cookie factory in New York and how it led to her writing American Chinatown and eventually being a consultant on the Netflix series Interior Chinatown. Hang out with us as we compare Chinatown, snack on fortune cookies, and undoubtedly talk about other quintessential American Chinese foods of our youth. Hope to see you there.
1: 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Please stand clear of the doors.
2: Lots to do around the bay. Get moving with Amber on Saturday morning at LuxFest in San Francisco from 9 a.m. to 1. Then head over to downtown Oakland for Oaklash, where Beatrix says there'll be food, drag, and fun for all from 2 p.m. to 8. On Sunday, Sally welcomes you to the Asian Art Museum for a day of activism and art from 10 a.m. to 4 p.m. Devin invites you to Philosophy Talk Live in Palo Alto on the Stanford campus Tuesday at 7 p.m. Dan with Cal Matters is getting voters primed for the primary elections at KLW's event space in downtown San Francisco on Wednesday, doors at 6. And on Thursday, join Freesia for an AAPI month celebration, also at KLW in San Francisco, doors at 6. 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Thanks to all of our contributors this week, Ben Trefney and Devin Strolovich. I'm Johanna Miyake. 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
11: Hey, hey, I am Makli Tadero, host of Movement. And every Friday on KALW, I'm sharing some music and a bit of my conversations with artists rooted in immigrant communities. The conflict in Sarajevo changed Gino Yevgevich, lead singer of the self-described gypsy punk band Culture Shock. Gino needs to create art, especially when the world is at its darkest. Gino Yevgevich, a.k.a. Gino, is an intense dude. Gino! He's got a bald head and a salt and pepper ZZ Top style beard so long that he sometimes ties it in a knot beneath his chin. Gino is from Sarajevo, and he's the founder and lead singer of the Seattle-based band Culture Shock, whose music brings together punk, metal, and Balkan folk. What's harder for me to picture is that before immigrating to the U.S., before the war in Bosnia, Gino was a pop musician. The way he describes it, most artists get less and less radical as they get older. His story is the opposite.
17: It's logical, you know. To be old and wise, you must first be young and stupid. I mean, I was a pop musician for the first, 10 years of my life.
11: Yes.
17: Yes, I sold the records, but I was miserable.
11: Really?
17: Yeah. I needed some art in my life because the music became way too commercial. It was a battle. And I got saved by the war. I think I'm a war profiter in a very weird way, where I realize life is way too short to waste it on stuff that you don't believe in.
11: Right.
17: You know, I was at the end of the world, and I realized when it's up to disappearing, art will prevail.
18: In a village 2 miles south of Zvornik, we came upon the human calamity, which is the practical result of all this. 2,000 Muslims are stranded and struggling to get out. They spoke of the fighting.
17: I was living in my place, in my condo, and my mom's living across the bridge. So every single day, you know, you wake up, I don't have food at home. I go and linger on her food. And then one day, when I came to my mom's, the bridge closed.
11: That was the day the war became real for Gino.
0: It changed everything, and he still thinks about what might have happened if he'd been stuck on the other side of that bridge.
17: I would not know you. You would not know me. I would not come to the United States. I would not make this band. This is circumstantial. So that day, April 2nd, I came to my mom's, and then I stayed there for 3 years.
0: Wow.
17: Because my condo was on the front line.
0: Sarajevo was under siege for almost 4 years. Gino and the other artists he knew were trapped. And so they did what artists do.
17: I'm walking to the theater one day, and this father of my friend, he said, let's do something. Let's do a musical. And straightforward, I go, let's do Hair. And he's like, you're crazy, dude. This is an anti-war musical. Like, we're in the middle of the war. This is, well, let's do it the other way around. And by the way, let me tell you something. I'm not doing pop music anymore. He's like, no, wait, what are you doing? You know, before the war, you could not push people in the theaters, like to pack the theaters with guns, right? We were right. Packed for 3 years because there was no electricity, there was no running water, there was no nothing. There was just art. One day we're playing Let the Sun Shine In, da na na na na na na na na na. One woman jumped on stage and she starts singing with us. Like, why is woman jumping on stage and singing with us? But woman looks familiar. Who's the woman? Woman's Joan Baez. Also, there's a guy who's hanging out on the stage and doing the video shoot. The guy was Phil Alden Robinson from the director and the writer of Field of Dreams. And then he went, had the drink with us and said, this is the best show I've ever seen in my life. I would love to have you guys in the United States. And of course, we can't get out. How can you get out?
3: The United Nations is still divided on how to stop Serbian aircraft violating the air exclusion zone over Bosnia. The Americans want
17: being trapped, being refugees. Used as a pawn in the negotiations. I remember what I discovered then. I discovered that, you know, terror is a war of the poor men towards the rich man, and war is the terror of the rich man towards the poor man. But nothing really happened for Hair to come to the United States. And Phil is saying, okay, how about, can you get out by yourself? I just went under the ground and I ran. And I got to Croatia and then after that, United States.
0: Can you tell me about how Culture Shock was founded?
17: So in that moment, I felt really homesick. You know, I'm a pop slash rock musician. I don't do folk music much. I don't do ethnic music much. I know how to do it because my Roma background. And I started singing that thing just for myself. And we did it acoustically. But, you know, something was missing in that moment. Mm. It was great. There was a lot of people coming in. Everything was fine. It was very emotional. It was a little too emotional for me. There was still a lot of rage in me.
0: Yes.
17: And I needed to. I don't want to that rage to go out in my private life.
0: Yes.
17: So we plugged in. And I figured out, you need to sing every single song like it's your last song or it doesn't count. Wow. So that's Culture Shock. Doing everything you have like it's your last thing, like you have 5 minutes. 5 minutes to sing.

0: Thank you for listening. That piece was recorded in 2023. 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
2: Good morning. President Trump finished a visit to China by promoting big business deals. We don't know the substance or even if they're final. So what does the news mean for farmers and for Boeing? It's Morning Edition from NPR News. Here in Beijing, we sat with a Chinese scholar of America who misses the era of globalization. I'm Steve Inskeep in China.
3: And I'm Michelle Martin in Washington, D.C. The scholar says we face a new era of nationalism, whether we like it or not. Also, while the leaders of a bipartisan group in Congress say the gerrymandering arms race is leading to mutually assured destruction and what they want to do to stop it. It's Friday, May 15th. On this day in 1800, President John Adams ordered federal government offices to move from Philadelphia to the new capital, the District of Columbia. News is next.
4: BBC News with Sue Montgomery. President Trump has said he didn't think there was a risk of conflict between China and the US over Taiwan. Speaking to journalists on his flight back from his state visit to Beijing, he said he'd listened to President Xi about Beijing's opposition to Taiwanese independence, but had not given any commitments. Mr. Trump said some trade deals had also been made. Laura Bicker reports.
5: On the flight back to the US, Mr. Trump told reporters on Air Force One that Beijing had agreed to buy 200 Boeing aircraft with a potential commitment to buy 750 more. He said China would also buy billions of dollars of US farm products. The US president added he'd talked a lot about Taiwan with the Chinese leader, who had pushed him to end arms sales to the self-governing island Beijing claims as its territory. He said he had made no commitment, but would be talking to the leader of Taiwan before making a decision.
4: American media say Washington is taking steps to

0: reaction to the shooting down of two civilian aircraft by Cuban military fighter jets in 1996. Analysts say an attempt by Washington to arrest Mr. Castro for any such indictment would be likely to meet huge opposition in Cuba.
1: Officials in northwest Pakistan say militants have stormed an army post, killing at least 8 troops and injuring 35 others. 9 of the attackers were reportedly killed. Caroline Davis reports from Islamabad.
2: According to Pakistan officials, the militants rammed a vehicle filled with explosives into the camp before opening fire at the outpost, a security installation used to counter cross-border attacks. The Pakistani Taliban has been reported to have claimed the attack. Last weekend, many police officers were killed in a similar incident in Banu, also close to Afghanistan's border. Pakistan has repeatedly blamed the Afghan Taliban for harbouring militant groups, reigniting a conflict between the two countries in February by launching missile strikes.
1: A court in India has ruled that an ancient disputed religious complex claimed by both Hindus and Muslims is a temple of a Hindu deity. The High Court said archaeological references showed the site was a temple dedicated to the Hindu goddess of learning. BBC News.
3: From KALW News in San Francisco, I'm Ren Farrell, in for Suni Khalid with a regional news update. Governor Gavin Newsom's former chief of staff pleaded guilty Thursday to federal charges in a scheme to divert money from a dormant political campaign account. From our partners at Cap Radio, Greg Michek has more.
4: Dana Williamson served as Newsom's chief of staff from 2023 to 2024. She pled guilty to conspiracy, filing a false tax return, and lying to federal investigators. Prosecutors say she helped divert $225,000 from a dormant campaign account belonging to Javier Becerra. Becerra is the former Secretary of Health and Human Services under President Biden. He's now the Democratic frontrunner in the race to replace Newsom as governor. Williamson also admitted to falsely claiming personal expenses like luxury vacations and private jet travel as business expenses. She and her co-defendants have agreed to pay $500,000 to the IRS and $225,000 in restitution to Becerra. Williamson returns to court in July, where she faces up to 30 years in prison. In Rockland, I'm Greg Michek.
3: California's primary election is on June 2nd. KALW's Ray Kim went out to ask people what matters to them in this election and where they're getting their information from.
5: This year's California primary election promises to be intense. It's going to narrow down the crowded race for governor. San Franciscans will decide who gets to replace Nancy Pelosi in the House of Representatives, and voters will decide on a number of important local measures. We hit the streets of North Beach and Chinatown to hear what people are thinking before the primary.
6: I feel the city is not livable for common people.
5: That's Locke Doe. He says he gets most of his information about the election in emails.
6: Politicians, they just get elected. They don't do anything, really.
5: Douglas Sotilli was sitting in the sun outside of a cafe in North Beach. He says housing, cost of living,
7: and the incessant war
5: are important issues for him. As for where he gets his information,
7: so I talk to people here at the coffee shop. Like I said, a lot of politicians and supervisors and the mayor, they come here. I talk to people here. I also get a lot of information from YouTube, is where I get most of my news from. I watch CNN and local TV news.
5: Out of almost 20 people KLW talked to, only a few said they felt informed enough to vote in the primary. California's primary election is on June 2nd. If you're voting by mail, be sure to send your ballot by May 26th. 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In San Francisco, I'm Ray Kim, KALW News.
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8: 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Sunny today, highs in the 70s and low 80s. Light west winds could gust to as high as 20 miles per hour. Good air quality expected to today. And beach hazard statement in effect today through Monday. KALW San Francisco, it's 8:07.
9: On a Friday, this is Morning Edition from NPR News. I'm Michelle Martin in Washington, D.C.
10: And I'm Stephen Skeep in Beijing. President Trump has left here after about 43 hours in China.
11: This has been an incredible visit. And they get a lot of

0: by things like insecticides and pesticides.
1: Back in D.C., Burnham says there's so much that feels out of his control to change the way the world is.
2: Can't we create a little bit of joy in our own neighborhood here? That's the idea.
1: Julie Deppenbrock, NPR News, Washington.
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4: Good morning, I'm Glitza Salah at the BBC. The Palestinian National Authority says a 15-year-old boy has been killed by Israeli soldiers in the occupied West Bank. The Israeli army said Fahad Zidan Owais was throwing stones at Israeli vehicles on a road. The incident took place about 10 miles south of the city of Nablus. From Jerusalem, the BBC's Emer Nader.
5: The Israeli military said that they were targeting what they called three terrorists who were throwing stones at Israeli vehicles. They said they eliminated one terrorist and injured another. And we know from Palestinian sources that Fahad's body is still being held by Israeli authorities.
4: Officials in northwest Pakistan say militants have stormed an army post, killing at least 8 troops and injuring 35 others. Caroline Davis is in Islamabad.
6: According to Pakistan officials, the militants rammed a vehicle filled with explosives into the camp before opening fire at the outpost. The Pakistani Taliban has been reported to have claimed the attack. Pakistan has repeatedly blamed the Afghan Taliban for harboring militant groups, reigniting a conflict between the two countries in February by launching missile strikes. The Afghan Taliban have denied supporting militant groups.
4: And a court in central India has ruled a long-disputed religious site is a Hindu temple dedicated to the Hindu goddess of learning and not a Muslim shrine. The court has now asked Muslim petitioners to seek an alternative site to build a mosque. I'm Glitza Salah at the BBC in London.
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8: And I'm Michelle Martin. Good morning. Our Planet Money team has been reporting a series on the inner workings of the publishing industry and the publication of Planet Money's first book. And as Alexi Horowitz-Ghazi tells us, every book in a store went through a lot to get there.
11: Like sea turtle hatchlings trying to reach the sea, most books never make it onto a bookshelf near you. Because even if a book idea gets turned into a proposal, then sold to a publisher and actually edited and manufactured, it still has to make it past a final trial. The book buyers at stores around the country.
12: I am the last gatekeeper because I decide whether we're even going to have it in the store or not.
11: Fisher Nash is the book buyer at Carmichael's Independent Bookstore in Louisville, Kentucky. And the challenge Fisher faces is essentially a real estate puzzle. Carmichael's is just about 1,800 square feet, and they can only stock a fraction of the tens of thousands of books on offer from publishers every season.
12: I try to give each title 30 seconds or less, which doesn't sound like a lot, but that 30 seconds is a very rich moment.
11: For every book, Fisher is scanning information about the author. Are they famous? Do they live nearby? Has the store sold copies of their previous books or any similar titles? If Fisher does decide to order the book, they then have to decide on how many copies.
12: Am I going to bring in one? Because it's important to be represented on the shelf, but it's not necessarily going to fly off the shelf.
11: Or should Fisher up the ante and order two copies?
12: So you'll notice when you look at the spines, people are more likely to be like, oh, they've got more copies of that. I wonder what that is.
11: Finally, Fisher has to decide where in the bookstore that new title should live. Publishers offer a suggestion for that called the book's BISAC code.
12: BISAC stands for Book Industry Standards and Communications.
11: For the Planet Money book, for example, Norton, the publisher of the book, assigned the code of business/economics. But Fisher thinks for this book, tucking it into that corner of the store might miss impulse buying NPR listeners. So Fisher slots it in general new nonfiction. With every order and shelving choice, Fisher is making a kind of bet, investing the store's capital in real estate. But risk in the publishing industry is largely taken on by the publishers, because booksellers like Fisher can return unsold books for credit. Stephen Pace is the director of trade sales at Norton, which, by the way, is a financial supporter of NPR, like several other publishers. Pace explains that publishers are also making bets with how many copies of a book they decide to print. But when a book doesn't sell well, they often have to figure out how to recoup their costs. For that, they could remainder the books, meaning sell them off at a huge discount to resellers.
13: So trying to sort of like minimize your losses.
14: Yeah, it's an auction, if you will, kind of a fire sale auction.
11: Remainders are often marked in some way so they don't re-enter the regular market. So they might have a black Sharpie mark on the side or a hole punched out of the barcode. Some other publishers, Stephen explains, will even pulp some of their unsold inventory, running the books through an industrial shredding machine.
14: Just a giant conveyor belt. You know, it takes something that took years and, you know, like a wood chipper in 15 seconds, there's just no sign of anything at all that remains. And it's soul crushing.
11: So every time we see a bookstore shelf, what we're really seeing is a series of calculated bets that, taken collectively, shape which books survive and thrive, and maybe even shape our culture, and which ones face the maw of the pulping pit. Alexi Horowitz-Ghazi, NPR News.
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0: Attention passengers, today is the birthday of Brian Eno. We're listening to music for airports from his ambient series. Today is Friday, the 15th of May, 2026. It's the 135th day of the year. 230 days remain till the end of the year and 37 days until summer begins. Sun rose this morning at 5:59. The sun sets at 8:13 this evening. 14 hours and 14 minutes of daylight. Solar transit at 1:06 this afternoon. Water temperature in San Francisco Bay, 62.1 degrees Fahrenheit. We will have a high tide at 1:02, correction, at 10:02 this morning at 4.49 feet. A low tide at 3:11 this afternoon at 1.69 feet. And the final high tide at Ocean Beach at 9:24 p.m. at 6.33 feet. The moon is currently 2% going on 1% visible. It's still a waning crescent moon. We can call it a completely new moon tomorrow afternoon at 1:01. If today is your birthday, happy birthday to you. You get to share your special day with not only composer Brian Eno, but also composer Claudio Monteverdi, Wizard of Oz author L. Frank Baum, Prescott Bush, the patriarch of the George Bush family, legendary mayor of Chicago Richard J. Daley, American actor Joseph Cotten, Abraham Zapruder, just happened to have his home movie camera at the time of the killing of John Kennedy. The Zapruder film, of course, named after him. Eddie Arnold, great singer, songwriter, and actor. Richard Avedon, the great photographer, the great folk singer and activist. Utah Phillips. Anna Maria Alberghetti, you've seen her on TV, I'm sure. You've seen the illustrations of Ralph Steadman on Hunter S. Thompson covers. Also, Madeleine Albright, former Secretary of State, Trini Lopez, Lenny Welsh, who sang Since I Fell for You, Roger Ailes, started Fox News, worked for Richard Nixon, Kathleen Sebelius, Secretary of Health Human Services from 2009 to 2014, Michael Oldfield, great musician, Melly Mel, one of Grandmaster Flash and the Furious Five, Indian actress Madhuri Dixit, also the great Scottish folk fiddler John McCusker, and son and musician of Frank Zappa, Ahmet Zappa. So much more up on KLW.org. It's the KLW Almanac. I'm Kevin Vance. You're always welcome to drop me an email to kevin@klw.org. Philosophy Talk Friday is next at 8:52.
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2: Except your intelligence.
1: It's the Friday Morning Report. I'm Josh Land.
2: And I'm Ray Briggs.
1: Coming up, Dostoevsky and Doubting Faith.
2: Fyodor Dostoevsky was a Russian novelist and practicing Christian, whose writings often feature characters who find faith.
1: But many of his characters are flamboyant atheists, and he has them argue against religious belief.
2: Maybe the best kind of faith is the doubting kind. People don't usually read Dostoevsky for laughs, but we sent our roving philosophical reporter, Cheryl Kaskowitz, to talk to one Russian literature expert who wants to encourage readers to look on the bright side of life. She files this report.
3: Dostoevsky famously wrote, "Pain and suffering are always inevitable for a large intelligence and a deep heart." He's well known for drawing on his own pain and suffering in his novels, and he had plenty to work with, having spent 4 years in a Siberian labor camp as punishment for his socialist views. So humor isn't really something we tend to associate with Dostoevsky. If there are laughs involved, it's usually someone making fun of the seriousness and density of his novels. Like this scene from a Halloween episode of The Simpsons, where Homer is paralyzed after being bit by a spider. He can't move or speak, but his eyes are open and we can hear his thoughts. Lisa tries to help, turning the great Russian novelist into a classic setup for a fart joke.
4: Dad, I'm going to entertain you with the help of the Brothers Karamazov. Alexei Fyodorovich Karamazov was the third son of Fyodor Pavlovich Karamazov, a landowner well known in our district in his own day, and still remembered among us owing to his gloom.
5: Oh my God, she's still on the first sentence! Must make her stop how to express my...
4: Dad?
3: But there are some readers who see Dostoevsky differently.
6: was laughing all the time when I read him. You know, I was just constantly noticing how amused, how I was giggling. And I started to think, well, either I have a twisted sense of humor or Dostoevsky is actually funny.
3: Lynn Patek is a professor of Russian studies at Dartmouth College and co-editor of the book Funny Dostoevsky, New Perspectives on the Dostoevskian Light Side.
6: As I talked to more colleagues in the field, especially female colleagues, they found him funny too.
3: Their book talks about slapstick, parody, satire, and Dostoevsky's funny and furious women. But Patek says a lot of readers miss all of that in just trying to get through those long sentences that Homer Simpson complained about.
6: You may be so wrapped up in working out the more complicated sense of what his characters are saying that you miss the really humorous form that they are saying it in.
3: I asked her for an example of what she found funny, and she told me about this scene in The Brothers Karamazov, where Dmitri is on trial for his father's murder, and he's responding to testimony from a household servant.
7: "Except about the door, all he has said is true," cried Mityal loudly. "For combing the lice out of my hair, I thank him. For forgiving me my blows, I thank him. The old man has been honest all his life and was as faithful to my father as 700 poodles." "Watch your words, defendant," the judge said sternly. "I am not a poodle," Grigory also grumbled. "Then I am. I am a poodle," cried Mityal. "If he's offended, I take it upon myself and ask his forgiveness. I was a beast and cruel to him."
6: Readers, I think, just completely overlook this, you know? They don't take it in how strange and comical it would be if someone who's on trial for murder calls themselves a poodle.
4: "Oh, hi, poodle."
8: "Hi, poodle."
3: Patek says that's just how we've all learned to read Dostoevsky. Before his imprisonment, he actually wrote vaudeville plays and comic short stories.
6: But his later novels, most famous novels, dealt with serious philosophical and religious subjects.
3: So critics and readers have always approached him with seriousness.
6: They like to think of this sort of heavy Russian author who is very, very challenging, and that there was nothing lighthearted or funny about him.
3: But for Patek, that misses something important. She compares the way we're used to understanding Dostoevsky to our view of the moon.
6: We only see one side of the moon, which is the light side. In the case of Dostoevsky, we typically see only his dark side.
3: Of course, the recent Artemis II mission allowed a few lucky people to actually see the dark side of the moon. Here's astronaut Christina Cook in an interview from space.
9: "Last night, we did have our first view of the moon far side, and it was just absolutely spectacular."
3: So maybe we should think of Lynn Patek and the contributors to Funny Dostoevsky as doing something similar. They've journeyed to the other side of Dostoevsky, and they want us all to see the light.
9: "That is the dark side. That is not the moon that I'm used to seeing."
3: For Philosophy Talk, I'm Cheryl Kaskowitz.
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0: John Ratcliffe made a surprise visit to Cuba yesterday and delivered a stern message from President Trump. This is coming at a time when Cuba says it's out of fuel and suffering massive power blackouts. Here's NPR's Greg Myrie.
1: Director Ratcliffe's trip wasn't announced in advance, but the spy agency said afterward that he met the head of Cuba's intelligence services and the interior minister. A CIA official, speaking on condition of anonymity, said Ratcliffe traveled to the island to present Trump's position. The official said, quote, "The United States is prepared to seriously engage on economic and security issues, but only if Cuba makes fundamental changes." Trump has threatened on several occasions to take some unspecified action against Cuba. Cuba is suffering a debilitating energy crisis. The government says the country is out of oil, causing power blackouts of 20 hours or more per day.
0: That's Greg Myrie reporting. It's NPR.
2: This is Bird Note. The golden-cheeked warbler is a star performer. Boldly dressed in yellow, black, and white, these little birds and their buzzy song take center stage in Texas Hill Country. The golden-cheeked warbler is an endangered species and the only bird that nests exclusively in central Texas. Males arrive in March to stake out a territory in the juniper oak woodlands. The older the trees, the better. While the female handles most of the nest construction and defense, both parents bring home the bugs to their hungry chicks. Look for them chasing insects on the wing or gleaning grubs from high in the canopy. By the end of July, the warblers are on their way back to mountain forests of southern Mexico and Central America. Golden-cheeked warblers can't survive without healthy, mature woodlands. But deforestation has destroyed and fragmented much of their habitat across the Americas. Now, this special songbird's future depends on people stepping up to protect our forests, from Nicaragua to Texas. For Bird Note, I'm Michael Stein. This episode is dedicated to naturalist Dave Sutherland from Boulder, Colorado, who has taught so many so much.

0: This is not the next pandemic. And I say that because we may not know a ton about this virus, but we know enough to know that it does not spread easily. It's not super contagious.
1: I'm Michael Barbaro. That's Today on The Daily from The New York Times.
2: 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Sunny, temperatures in the 70s.
3: This is Fresh Air. I'm David Bean Cooley. One of the most unflinching and acclaimed memoirs of the Vietnam War was about a young lieutenant, one of the first Americans to fight in the war, leading a Marine platoon through the jungle. A Rumor of War was written by Philip Caputo, who died last week at the age of 84. In reviewing the book in 1977, John Gregory Dunn described it as, quote, heartbreaking, terrifying, and enraging. It belongs to the literature of men at war, unquote. The book became a bestseller and was adapted into a TV miniseries. After the war, Caputo became a journalist and was part of the Chicago Tribune Pulitzer Prize-winning team that uncovered violations of voting procedures in a March 1972 primary. While a foreign correspondent in Lebanon during their civil war, he was captured by Palestinian militants and held for a week. Later, in another incident, he was shot multiple times by a different group of militants in Beirut. He returned to the States, and during convalescence for his injuries, he wrote A Rumor of War. Caputo went on to write two other memoirs, 10 novels, 2 short story collections, and 4 works of nonfiction. His love of adventure is detailed in an obituary on his website, which reads, quote, Caputo caught a leviathan-sized marlin off Cuba's shores, hunted big game in Africa, roughed it in Australia's outback, cast fly lines in the world's ocean.

0: Welcome, I'm Rose Aguilar, and this is your Calls Media Roundtable. Later in the show, ProPublica's Corey Johnson will discuss an investigation exposing a far-reaching web of financial relationships linking powerful high-ranking officials in the Trump administration to the industries their agencies are supposed to regulate. We begin today's show by talking about the U.S.-backed Israeli wars on Lebanon and Gaza. The U.S.-Israeli war on Iran and the ensuing regional crisis has shifted much of the international media's attention away from the wars in Lebanon and Gaza. Since Israel signed a ceasefire agreement on October 10th, more than 840 Palestinians have been killed in Gaza. Over 2,400 have been wounded, according to the health ministry. Since the Hamas attacks on October 7th, the U.S.-backed Israeli assault on Gaza killed over 72,000 Palestinians and injured over 172,000. According to Iyad Amawi, an NGO coordinator with the Gaza Relief Committee, Gaza is facing an unfolding environmental and biological apocalypse. A recent report, based on data from the UN and other humanitarian organizations, found that 97% of groundwater in Gaza is undrinkable, while water access has fallen to just 3 to 5 liters per person per day, fueling nearly 500,000 cases of acute diarrhea, many among children. Around 500,000 tons of garbage now at blanket displacement sites, 80% of which are infested with disease-spreading rats. 71% of desalination plants and 80% of water infrastructure have been destroyed. Here is an Al Jazeera piece from Bizan Auda, a Palestinian journalist who has been reporting from Gaza since October 7, 2023. She won a Peabody for her reports called "It's Bizan from Gaza and I'm Still Alive." She is just 29 years old. Here is her latest report.
1: Hey everyone, this is Bisan from Gaza. I am still alive and it has been a long time since the last time we made a piece talking about the

0: situation in Gaza Strip. 6 months since the so-called ceasefire, and a lot may seem to change in Gaza, but actually it's the same. Bombings, people on the streets, almost 60% of Gaza Strip is occupied and people cannot return to it. As you may hear with me, shootings all over the so-called yellow line and even farther, which is closer to us. Destruction here, here, and here. I love my work because it enables me to see Gaza from another point of view. I'm not living Gaza alone, I'm living Gaza and trying to enable people around the world who watch me and watch my videos to live Gaza with me. The pieces you watch are not like presenting a content. It's a collective effort, it's a collective memory. It's all the Gazans giving you their memories, their stories, their hearts, so you can understand more how the genocide ruined our lives, unfortunately changed our lives forever. So 60% of Gaza Strip is occupied. There are bombings. Two journalists were killed in the past couple of days, and we don't have enough equipment. I'm using a broken camera, and now I'm gonna be using a broken mobile because I broke it today. There's nothing entering Gaza. You need to know that anything that helps people in Gaza to rebuild their life, to reach you, to strengthen the internet, to document, to anything, any electronics, nothing is allowed to enter Gaza. So this is another struggle.
1: This is the destruction of the home, as you see. And then this is where they live.
0: Can you imagine the grief you're living in just by living in a tent on the rubble of your home? And this is an infinite amount of qahr. Qahr is the Arabic word of being sad, angry, helpless, and lost at the same time, living in this.
1: The wood, the stove.
0: So yeah, tents are becoming our homes, unfortunately. And this is the new reality of Gaza.
2: That is Bizan Auda, a Palestinian journalist who has been reporting from Gaza since October 7th, 2023. She won a Peabody for her reports called It's Bizan from Gaza, I Am Still Alive. She is only 29 years old. You can watch that report. It's really important to see the visuals. And many of her other reports, go to KALW.org, click news, and your call. The U.S.-backed assault on Gaza has been the deadliest conflict for journalists in modern history, with Israeli strikes killing nearly 300 Palestinian journalists and media workers, according to the Committee to Protect Journalists. There have also been many journalists killed in Lebanon. According to the country's health ministry, almost 3,000 people have been killed. That includes at least 110 healthcare workers since March 2nd. Almost 9,000 people have been wounded in Lebanon. More than 1 million people have been driven from their homes in Lebanon, many of them fleeing from the south. Israel says 17 of its soldiers have been killed in southern Lebanon, along with 2 civilians in northern Israel. So why are these wars getting so little attention, and why are we still seeing journalists being killed for simply doing their work? Today, we're joined by 2 guests. Sharif Abdelkaddous is an award-winning journalist and editor for the Middle East and North Africa at Dropsite, an independent investigative news organization dedicated to exposing the crimes of the powerful, particularly in overt and secret conflicts where the U.S. government plays a key role. Sharif's work has appeared in a number of publications, including The Nation and France 24. Hi, Sharif. Thank you so much for joining us again.
3: Thank you for having me.
2: Leila Younes is a journalist and editor at The Public Source, a Beirut-based online magazine dedicated to uncompromising journalism and critical commentary from the left. Hi, Leila. Thank you so much for joining us again.
3: Thanks for having me.
2: Well, Sharif, I want to start off with you since we just heard that piece from Bizan. I just can't even imagine what she has gone through since October 7th. And she just still has this amazing spirit to her. She ended her segment at the beach in Gaza saying, "When I need to find joy, I come to the beach. They can't bomb this. They can't take this away from us." And I just want to ask you, because you and your Dropsite colleagues have published a lot of reporting from Palestinian journalists on the ground. Can you give us an update? How many journalists are you still in touch with who are in Gaza? And what are you hearing from Palestinian journalists in Gaza today?
4: I'm in touch with several journalists in Gaza, you know, across different parts of the territory, from the north in the Gaza Strip to Khan Yunus and elsewhere. All of them have buried their colleagues over this time. And essentially, the press vest has been turned from protective gear into a bullseye. Journalists have told me that, over the past 2 years that, you know, at some point when they started to move in next to a family, you know, everyone's been displaced multiple times. And if a journalist comes to live next to someone either in a damaged apartment or in a tent, that the family asks the journalist to move because they're afraid that they're going to be targeted. Mm-hmm. That's the level that we've reached right now, and we've gotten to this point because Israel has enjoyed complete impunity for the unprecedented slaughter of journalists that we haven't seen, in generations. So it's really a dire situation, and Israel is now exporting this impunity to other places. I mean, it's killed journalists before in Lebanon, but 2026 is the deadliest place so far on earth for journalists. They've killed more journalists in Lebanon than in Gaza this year. And they do it also with a level of bragging because they've enjoyed this impunity. When the genocide began, when journalists were killed, first they would say, they would deny that they killed them, or they would say it was a mistake, collateral damage. Then they would say that the journalist was in fact a militant after they killed them. And then they got to a level where they were placing journalists essentially on hit lists, announcing that they're going to kill them. For example, like Hossein Shabet, who wrote for Dropsite News, or Anas Sharif, who was an Al Jazeera reporter, and then executing them and then bragging about it afterwards and saying, and I quote, "Don't let the press vest fool you." And it's this level of impunity that has allowed them to do the same thing in Lebanon with other journalists, for example, like Ali Shoaib.
2: And Sharif, we've done a show about this. What do you think explains this level of impunity?
4: Well, there's no accountability from the United States or any of its Western backers. No accountability in terms of arms shipments, and economically, diplomatically. And I would argue as well that Western media institutions are culpable in this continued killing, because we had not seen the kind of outrage in the killing of their colleagues. These are their colleagues, Palestinian journalists and Lebanese journalists who are on the ground. And the coverage that we've seen has been lending weight to completely unsubstantiated claims by the Israeli military that these journalists are militants. Claims that have been found to be unsubstantiated by the United Nations, by leading press watchdog groups like the Committee to Protect Journalists. And yet we see them kind of giving weight to these claims in kind of a he said, she said scenario. When Anas Sharif was assassinated on August 10th, Anas Sharif was part of a Pulitzer Prize-winning team for Reuters. They won the Pulitzer Prize for photography, and one of the submissions was a photo by Anas Sharif of a massive bombing in Jabalia, where he's from. The coverage of his killing, the headline said something, I'm paraphrasing, but, Israel kills journalists, it says, was Hamas leader. And then in the lead, it front-loads those claims, and then it says his employer, Al Jazeera, which is funded by the Qatari government, denies it. And so, this kind of coverage allows Israel to enjoy this kind of impunity and to continue. Because if there was the same kind of outrage that we've seen from the Western press, for example, when the Wall Street Journal reporter Evan Gershkovich was wrongfully imprisoned by Russia, you know, we saw blaring headlines that this he was convicted on fabricated charges. There was no equivocation. We don't see that for Palestinian or Lebanese journalists, and that's part of the problem as well.
2: Leila, the latest number that I could find, looking at how many journalists in Lebanon have been killed, I'm seeing 26, I'm seeing 14. Do you have the latest numbers?
3: The Lebanese press syndicate puts the number at 27 after the recent killing of Amal Khalil. I believe the Committee to Protect Journalists has a bit of a lower estimate, but you know, I go with the press syndicate because they have the tallies from the ground.
2: And just to talk about Amal Khalil, I'm just reading from a Guardian piece here by Peter Beaumont, and this is from April 23rd. Israel's killing of a prominent Lebanese journalist in a double-tap strike has been greeted with international outrage, as Lebanon's prime minister described the attack as a war crime. Amal Khalil, 43, who worked for Al Akbar newspaper, was buried on Thursday. She was killed in what colleagues describe as a sustained attack by Israeli forces, with rescuers attempting to dig her out of the rubble of a building also targeted and prevented from providing life-saving assistance. Can you tell us more about Amal Khalil and some of the other Lebanese journalists who have been killed?
3: Amal Khalil was, as we say in Arabic, a madrasa, a school. She was not only a veteran journalist and one of those that we are always accustomed to seeing, you know, one of the first at the border kind of reporting from the front lines, but she also had an incredible reputation, was highly esteemed among her colleagues and respected for following every story to the root, being an extremely rigorous fact checker. And she also had a very deep history of the region. She is from the south, from the village of Bazouriye, and you know, she has a very deep history of that region of Jabal Amel and southern Lebanon. And I went to her funeral, and you know, I think that the sights of that funeral really say a lot about the kind of person that she was. You know, you had sources of people that she'd interviewed at that funeral, obviously press from all over the country, villagers, people from across the south who'd never met her before came to that funeral because they really saw her as their voice, you know. And I think you can say that for her, and you can also say it for the other journalists that were recently assassinated by Israel, including, like Sharif mentioned, Ali Shaib. He was also, and there's a famous video that went around after he was targeted in late March, along with journalist Fatima Ftoune for the Al-Mayadeen channel, and her brother Muhammad Ftoune, who is a freelance cameraman. And there was this, in this video, it was after the 2024 escalation in fighting in the fall of 2024, and he went back to the south. He's one of the, you know, kind of front line of people to re-enter those villages that had been occupied. And he's, you know, standing in front of Israeli soldiers who are on Lebanese land, and he's telling them to back away, and they're saying, you back away. And so I think that should really say a lot about the bravery of these journalists to kind of continually cover the occupation and the aggressions year after year. I mean, Ali Shaib covered the liberation of southern Lebanon from Israeli occupation in 2000, and, you know, a quarter of a century later was still there on that border covering the fighting. And last thing that I'll say is that after he was assassinated, you know, Sharif kind of mentioned this, but the Israelis send a photo of him in military gear to Fox News alongside, and it's sort of spliced alongside a photo of him in a press vest. And then after being pressed on it, you know, they admit that the photo was a fake. It was not true. And so they're sort of saying that this man, this reporter, is part of the elite Hezbollah Radwan force, when, you know, and it's clearly not the case at all. He was a sort of beloved and a highly esteemed member of the Lebanese press.
2: And Amal Khalil, according to The Guardian, like many journalists in Gaza, said that she received a threat via an unidentified Israeli phone number that she would be killed if she did not leave southern Lebanon, where she had long been based. As she also said in 2024, she received an Israeli death threat warning her to leave the South, threatening to destroy her home and decapitate her. And Leila, you and your colleagues at the Public Source have a piece called Media Martyrs, a record of Lebanon's fallen journalists. And you've got the names of media workers killed. You have drawings of some of these media workers. It's just really devastating to see so many of these media workers are so young.
3: Yes, I think similar to Gaza, I think a lot of these reporters kind of, you know, I think it's important to remember, many of them, they're from the South. They were, their politics is grounded in their own lived experiences of Israeli aggressions and occupation. And that is, I think, where they derive a lot of that commitment to reporting, despite the risks. And, you know, you said it, Amal Khalil had received multiple threats across multiple years and continued reporting. I mean, she was, there aren't any reporters who are that close to the border anymore. I think it's important to say that. In the same way that, you know, the Israeli military has, you know, made this great effort to block journalists from covering its war crimes in Gaza, you know, it's very hard now to actually report on the aggression on the border, where the Israelis are sending in armored bulldozers to, you know, completely deface and destroy these villages. You know, she was trying to cover that. She was very close to the village of Bint Jbel. She was in Tiris. She was, you know, interested in covering this kind of ongoing violence despite the so-called ceasefire. And so, you know, I think it's no surprise, right, that this is that because, you know, under the cover of this impunity that Sharif mentioned, that they continue to target these young journalists.
2: Leila Younis is a journalist and editor at The Public Source, a Beirut-based online magazine. She also writes for Dropsite. On April 8th, she wrote a piece, Massive Israeli Assault on Lebanon Threatens U.S.-Iran Ceasefire. Over 250 people were killed in what the Israeli military said was the, quote, largest coordinated strike on Lebanon since March 2nd. We're also joined by Sharif Abdelkaddous, an award-winning journalist and editor for the Middle East and North Africa at Dropsite, an independent investigative news organization. Sharif, can you give us more updates about what is happening in Gaza? As we mentioned in the intro, since the ceasefire was signed, people are still being killed. More than 840 Palestinians have been killed since October 10th. Over 2,400 have been wounded. And the story about what is happening with people living in tents on the dirt, there was a lot of water because of the rain. We're heading into the summer. It's going to be very hot. And there have been quite a few horrific videos from mainstream organizations like Reuters and the AP about these disease-spreading rats. I mean, there's video of these rats running around biting people. I mean, the situation is just horrific. How much longer can this last?
4: I mean, I think it's important for people to understand, as the world has turned away from Gaza, that the genocide is ongoing. It didn't stop with the ceasefire. And this is not my judgment. This is judgment of, you know, groups like Amnesty International. The United Nations itself has said that the genocide is continuing. And it's continuing because Israel has not abided by a single portion of the ceasefire. It continues with attacks nearly every single day, killing Palestinians. It has not allowed in the agreed upon amount of trucks into Gaza with food, life essentials, fuel. It hasn't allowed in any reconstruction material or any tents even, or shelter materials. It has not opened up the Rafah border crossing, and people can't really get out for medical evacuation, or it's just a very tiny trickle. And so, you know, this is ongoing. And while the Iran war started, we saw the Board of Peace, the so-called Board of Peace, which is headed up by Nikolai Mladenov. He, you know, met with members of Hamas and other Palestinian factions in Cairo recently and called for the full and unilateral disarmament of Hamas as a precondition for ceasefire talks to proceed. So Hamas is supposed to completely surrender. And then after 250 days, Israel will then supposedly withdraw fully from Gaza. They're supposed to just take it on faith from the very military that has perpetrated a genocide and that has not upheld a single portion of phase one of the ceasefire, and they expect them to do phase two. And so people in Gaza are suffering, and they're also crammed in already. Gaza, before the genocide, was one of the most densely populated places on earth. Israel now occupies about 60% of Gaza. It withdrew to what's called the yellow line, although it's encroached further beyond that. And you have 2 million Palestinians crammed into an even smaller portion, and mostly by the sea, in tents. We just published a story about, you know, the spread of rodents and rats and mice and mosquitoes, diseases endemic. There's not enough food. There's not enough medical care. You have the largest cohort of child amputees in the world. And the world has largely started to look away as this continues.
2: Hmm. You know, Sharif, you're just reminding me, I need to go back and read this. There was a recent marathon in Gaza, and a number of the amputees competed in this marathon. I saw videos of people with one leg running.
4: Yes.
2: Did you see that?
4: Yeah, this is an annual marathon. It was the first one held in 3 years, first one held since 2023. And it's held across historic Palestine, so in the West Bank, as well as in Gaza. And people were determined to celebrate life and to show that, you know, life continues. You know, we're speaking to you today. It's the 78th anniversary of the Nakba, in Arabic for catastrophe, and marking the mass displacement by Zionist militias of 750,000 Palestinians in 1948. And, you know, Palestinians have long said that the Nakba is not a single event. It's an ongoing and continuous process of dispossession, of apartheid, and of violence. And that, and the Nakba is continuing today. Israel has long said for many decades, the old will die and the young will forget. But Palestinians have shown that they do not forget, that they hold on to collective memory. Many have still have the keys to their homes that they were expelled from in 1948. And you know, things like the marathon and other displays of Palestinian resistance are a testament to that.
2: And one more question, Sharif, about journalists. We would not know what is happening, what has happened in Gaza, if it weren't for mostly fairly young, really incredible Palestinian journalists who have gotten images out, stories out. Anas Baba is doing amazing reporting for NPR. And here we are, May 15th, 2026, and Israel, the Israeli government, is still not allowing outside journalists in. Is that right?
4: Yes, there's been a court case put forward by the Foreign Press Association, which is a group of foreign correspondents based in Jerusalem, that has gone nowhere in Israeli courts. Western journalists or international journalists need to be allowed into Gaza, not because Palestinian journalists can't cover Gaza itself. They're the best journalists and they're performing the most heroic act of journalism we've seen in generations. But Western journalists or international journalists need to be allowed in to share in the labor of covering this war, and to offer some, to act as a shield, as a form of protection for Palestinian journalists. And let me just finally say, we're also speaking, this week was the fourth anniversary of the killing of Shirin Abu Akleh. She was assassinated on May 11th, 2022 in Jenin, in broad daylight, as she was wearing a helmet and a flak jacket with the word press emblazoned on it. She was walking slowly up a street near the Jenin refugee camp. There was no crossfire in the area. It was captured on video. You have eyewitness testimony. It's probably the most investigated killing of a Palestinian in history. And still, there was no accountability. There's still no accountability 4 years later. She's also a U.S. citizen, which shouldn't matter, but it makes the U.S. government responsible for her, and they should be demanding accountability. And yet President Biden refused to meet with her family after she was killed, and an FBI investigation has gone nowhere. Mm. And I think this really paved the way for Israel to conduct this slaughter of journalists in Gaza over the past 2.5 years.
2: And Leila, a final question to you about reporting from Lebanon. The Israeli military says they have established a so-called yellow line in southern Lebanon, similar to what they did in Gaza, as Sharif has been laying out for us. The Israeli Defense Minister Israel Katz is threatening Lebanon with, quote, fire that will burn the entire country. He has said that the objective is to wipe the border villages off the map, demolishing all the houses, so Hezbollah fighters have nowhere to hide. He said they would follow the model of Beit Hanun and Rafah in Gaza, where the army left 90% of homes in ruins. So can you tell us, what are the challenges you and other reporters are dealing with in Lebanon? I mean, you just said that there are very few reporters left on that border.
3: Yes, I think it's pretty fair to say that no reporters are going into that area that's been marked off by this so-called yellow line. And so the way that we are reporting on this mass destruction is through satellite imagery, is through videos that the Israeli military proudly, you know, posts across its social media channels of villages reduced to moonscapes, you know, houses with the smoke still billowing out of them, the roads that they've torn up. DropSite recently published a piece from a contributor about how residents of these villages are pooling funds to buy satellite imagery to see if their homes are still there. And right before this interview with you, I was watching a video of a man describe how every day, you know, he'll pool some money and buy one of these images, and it brings him comfort when he zooms in and sees that his home is still there. But then he says, but it only lasts 24 hours, that comfort. The next day comes and, you know, I just feel the urge to spend another, you know, $100 and something that I don't have on another image to you know, understand whether or not my home is still there. So, you know, we are not, you know, we are relying on these types of open source and also private source, you know, satellite images to do our reporting. Some of us are going as far as, you know, Sur and Nabatieh and these areas, but the border is largely inaccessible at this point. And so, you know, until we're able to return to that area, we're not going to be able to see that destruction for ourselves.
2: And Leila, any idea how long this is going to last? I know it's a tough to know.
3: I wish I could tell you. I think, you know, yesterday and today, the Lebanese ambassador met with the Israeli ambassador in Washington for a third round of talks that analysts are basically describing as a stalemate. The Israelis want guarantees that Hezbollah will be disarmed. Hezbollah is not at the negotiating table and has said that they will not respond to any of the terms reached in these meetings, which they wholesale reject, given that, you know, they are okay with indirect talks, but direct talks with Israel, which is considered an enemy state in Lebanon, is not something that has happened in recent decades, at least in public forum. And so, you know, there's kind of an impasse on that front. The Lebanese army is quite weak, unable to disarm the group. And Israel's wholesale destruction of the south will likely also not be enough to disarm the group. So where it and when it ends, I think in a way depends on the United States and its kind of reeling in of the Israeli military, which it to date has sort of accepted in its, you know, annihilatory campaign of the South.
2: Leila Younes is a journalist and editor at The Public Source, a Beirut-based online magazine dedicated to uncompromising journalism and critical commentary from the left. Sharif Abdelkaddous is an award-winning journalist and editor for the Middle East and North Africa at DropSite, an independent investigative news organization. Leila and Sharif, thank you so much for your work and thank you for joining us.
3: Thank you.
5: Thank you.
2: Thank you. Coming up after a break, we will talk about a ProPublica investigation about deep financial ties between Trump officials and the industries they're supposed to regulate. This is Your Calls Media Roundtable. We'll be back after this.
5: Several states are waging a redistricting war, and that has left primary voters very much in the dark. Also, is America ready for the next health crisis? Plus, Make America Healthy Again is a tough movement for Congress to swallow because the junk food lobby is alive and well. Hope you'll join Liz Brunig, Sarah Isger, and me, David Green, for Left, Right, and Center.
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2: This is Your Calls Media Roundtable. I'm Rose Aguilar. Now we are going to discuss an investigation by ProPublica that reveals a far-reaching web of financial relationships linking powerful policymakers in the Trump administration to the industries their agencies are supposed to regulate. ProPublica reporters reviewed nearly 3,200 disclosure records tied to more than 1,500 political appointees in the Trump administration. You can search an online database to explore potential conflicts of interest for Trump and his team. The documents disclose positions officials have held outside government, their assets, and their debts, among other things. For example, the documents show that senior executive branch officials, including former Attorney General Pam Bondi, made well-timed securities trades, at times selling stocks just before markets plunged because Trump announced new tariffs. Other disclosures revealed that two high-ranking scientists at the EPA who recently helped downgrade the agency's assessment of the health risks of formaldehyde previously held positions at the chemical industry's leading trade group. Joining us is Corey Johnson, a Pulitzer Prize-winning reporter at ProPublica and co-founder of the Ida B. Wells Society for Investigative Reporting. Corey Johnson worked on this investigation with Brandon Roberts and Al Shaw. Hi, Corey. Thank you and your colleagues for this very important report, and thank you for joining us.
9: Thank you for having me. It's a pleasure.
2: Well, it's a pleasure to have you, as always. So you and your colleagues sifted through a lot of information, nearly 3,200 disclosure records that are required under federal law for senior officials and nominees entering government service. You looked at the finances of more than 1,500 federal officials appointed by Trump. Why did you decide to take on this project? What sparked it? And I mean, this took you and your colleagues a year to do?
9: Yes. You know, I think what initially started was my colleagues, Brandon and Al, and some of their partners on our really fine data team, wanted to just get their arms around the data around federal ethics and disclosure. So a lot of people don't know that there's a federal law that requires government officials who work on the federal level to not be motivated by use their power, the agency's power, to benefit themselves. And so in order to get a better handle on that, the law requires that these officials turn over documents that lets the public know what their finances are, to see if there might be some conflicts. And there are trained officials at every agency. And then there's another agency called the Office of Government Ethics, whose job is to look at all these documents and ensure that the public interest is protected against conflicts. And so we thought that wouldn't it be great if we just got our arms around some of these documents and look to see what we could find. I mean, the president during the first administration had done some things that, you know, raised red flags. You know, when he came into office and he immediately started moving businesses to his son's names, that raised a lot of questions in the public then. And so coming back in Trump too, he had already signaled certain things that he was going to be the biggest pro-crypto president ever. And he started making moves with his family members to invest heavily in crypto and to sell coins. And so we were curious, like, what would this Trump 2.0 look like given these set of circumstances? And then we noticed that almost immediately he was bringing in billionaires to government jobs, like people who were leaving highly successful businesses to go and take positions in government that you would think would be beneath them, like an undersecretary of defense or, you know, a commerce secretary. When you're making billions of dollars, why would you want to relegate yourself to a job that can only pay you a few hundred thousands? And so it was a lot of little red flags that said maybe we should take a closer look at what's happening on the ground. And then from that look, that's where all this reporting sprung from.
2: You all did an amazing job with this database. So you can go to the Explore Financial Disclosures database. You can type in a name in the Trump administration. You can type in, for example, a think tank like the Heritage Foundation or the Federalist Society. You've got all of these businesses like Palantir, Boeing, Lockheed Martin, Chevron, cryptocurrency. So can you walk us through how this works? Because to your point, some of these people, a lot of these people are so incredibly wealthy. I'm guessing that a lot of people have never heard of some of the people on this page. So for example, if you click on, and I've never heard of this person, Melinda Hildebrand, ambassador to the Republic of Costa Rica, Department of State. So tell us, her recorded assets are between $603 million and almost $2 billion. How do we read this? When we click on Melinda Hildebrand, we see roles outside of the government, all these roles that she's played, lots of roles, and then spouse's assets. And so this is a lot of information that you all put together.
9: So I'm going to give you the cheat code. I'm going to give you and the public the cheat code, because you got to know, with me, I kind of consider myself a regular person who does reporting and not necessarily a reporter by trade. And so I'll admit that when I approached this data, initially it was very daunting and overwhelming. And so a couple things that helped me. Generally speaking, you submit what's called a 278 form, which identifies what your finances are and what your spouse's finances are, to the degree that it could potentially provide some conflicts. But what happens at that point is ethics officials, trained officials, will look at that raw document, like what you just cited, and then they'll look at the government official's job and their job title and responsibilities. And then they will make a judgment call on which one of those finances could potentially pose a conflict of interest. And so they will then have conversations and discussions around how to mitigate that, how to prevent the harm from those conflicts of interest. And so the resulting document that's created is called an ethics agreement. The ethics agreement, which you will see in our database, is a very important document for the public, because that's the agreement between the government official and the government saying, because of the various conflicts that got flagged, this is what I'm going to do. And in some cases, they'll tell them they need to sell or divest the whatever it is that's causing a potential problem. So if they have a company that could pose a conflict, ethics officials might tell them they need to sell that company and in order to do the government business. And so the ethics agreement will spell out everything that could have been a problem and what the negotiations were on how to deal with that problem. Now, the reason why I zero in on that document, because for our reporting, that document then became very instructive, because we would often then go and try to compare what the person agreed to with what actually happened. So, for instance, Todd Blanche, the current attorney general, late last year, we were looking at his documents, and he came into government owning hundreds of thousands of dollars of cryptocurrency, Bitcoin, and other crypto holdings. He promised that he would sell or he would divest from that crypto within 90 days of his appointment or his confirmation by the Senate. He also pledged that he would not take any type of actions in his job that could do anything that would impose or plump his finances up or do anything that could benefit him in holding those finances, right? And so he pledged he would not do it. And so within, but what we did was we compared the date of that ethics agreement and when he signed it. And a few weeks after signing it, he sends out a memo killing and crushing all crypto enforcement that had happened during the Biden administration. Any ongoing investigations that were had, he killed them. And then he wrote in the memo that they would no longer deal with crypto in this way. They would no longer go after companies and the transfer platforms that in the previous administration had found were rife with fraud and all kind of corruption. Blanche wrote a memo saying we're not touching any of that stuff, and in fact, the policy of the DOJ is that we're here to back the president, and we're going to be part of this big panel that the president is putting together to promote crypto. He wrote all of this in a memo, and when we checked, he hadn't divest his own crypto. So what happened after he killed these enforcements, the price and the value of crypto spiked immediately as the market was cheering, yay, no more government punishment and no more of that stuff. And so the market exploded. Crypto's values went up, which meant his own crypto values went up. And he didn't divest until 2 months later. And when he did, he said, I'm gifting this to my adult children. Well, when we talked to experts, they hit the roof. They said that this was a classic example of a clear-cut violation of the federal criminal statute. And further, they said, even though the law does not ban giving assets to adult children, that it violated the spirit of the law because the law doesn't want you to use the government power to benefit yourself and your family in that way. They want you to be doing what's in the public's interest first and not your own. And so that's a classic example of how we looked at the ethics agreement and then compared it to what Mr. Blanche was doing in real time and saw where there were potential criminal violations.
2: Corey, you and your colleagues at ProPublica also report that on his first day back in office, Trump rescinded an executive order signed by Biden that required his appointees to comply with an ethics pledge. It barred them from working on issues related to their former lobbying topics or clients for 2 years. Because we know there's been so much corruption under both parties. So Biden signs this, puts this into effect, Trump gets rid of it. And then Trump fired 17 inspectors general charged with investigating fraud, corruption, and conflicts of interest across the government. He removes the head of the Office of Government Ethics. They oversee ethics compliance. And the office is without a head or a chief of staff. So that is another reason why your reporting is so important. In our 5 remaining minutes, Corey, I would love to talk about how you all start this piece, because this is another story that people need to know about. So you start this piece by writing, thousands of companies are jockeying for billions of dollars in Defense Department contracts to build a shield designed to intercept and destroy missiles launched against the United States. We're going to have to do another show about this, but who's going to launch missiles against the United States? Amid the intense competition, a handful of firms have an important inside connection. You report at least four of the companies awarded contracts so far are owned by, is it Cerberus? Cerberus Capital Management, a private equity firm founded by billionaire Steve Feinberg, who until last year ran the company and is now the Deputy Secretary of Defense, the second highest ranking official in the Pentagon. Feinberg oversees the office in charge of the Golden Dome for America project, which is modeled on Israel's Iron Dome missile defense system. Feinberg filed paperwork saying he divested from Cerberus and its related business, but his government ethics record contains an unusual clause. He's allowed to continue contracting with the company for tax compliance and accounting services, as well as healthcare coverage, a financial relationship that documents show could continue indefinitely. So in our remaining couple minutes, can you tell us what else you found here?
9: I know.
2: I wish we had another half hour.
9: Yeah, that's very unusual. Again, the whole point of the law is that you're not conflicted in a way where you're paying a company that is literally contracting with your office to get benefits. That's not how the federal conflicts of law and ethics rules were intended on working. But that's what we have here with the example that you mentioned with Mr. Feinberg and the Golden Dome of America. And there are a bunch of different companies that are vying for contracts in that particular program that Cerberus and others connected to the Defense Department, you know, have some ties to. And so it was obviously something that raised huge concerns. And going forward, the benefit of this particular database that we created, you've mentioned what the president has been doing in terms of getting rid of inspector generals and getting rid of or hollowing out the Office of Government Ethics. At a time where we have so many wealthy, powerful individuals going into government that have ties to these industries, the current administration has kind of hollowed out the system that's supposed to monitor, check, and contain the worst behavior that could happen as a result of this. And so when you got that kind of dynamic, we thought that maybe if we put together a tool that the public could then use, the larger public, that maybe it could counterbalance what we're seeing in government right now with not enough safety controls putting in place. Or in other words, sunlight tends to be the best disinfectant. And so we was hoping that if we shed some light on this in a broader way, that the public could step in and fill the role that the regulators and the inspector generals are not able to.
2: Well, and just learning about the Golden Dome for America project on its own is so important at a time when Pete Hegseth is asking for $1.5 trillion for the military. You all report that in December, the Defense Department started selecting companies for this Golden Dome project, for which it has allocated as much as $151 billion. And as you report, Trump's Golden Dome for America imagines a battery of weapons deployed from land, sea, and space to destroy missiles launched at the U.S. I mean, Corey, at a time when more than half the country struggles to make ends meet, they're putting aside $151 billion for this Golden Dome project. And as you report, they've already given awards to 2,000 firms.
9: Yeah, I mean, this is literally... people of a certain age might remember Ronald Reagan mentioning Star Wars, his idea of having things in space that would shoot missiles down. President Trump has rekindled Star Wars under Reagan, and he's now calling it the Golden Dome. And yet, about $151 billion has been allocated so far. And it's happening largely without a lot of public awareness or conversations in mainstream media.
2: Corey Johnson is a Pulitzer Prize-winning reporter at ProPublica. Corey worked on this investigation with Brandon Roberts, Al Shaw, and the amazing team at ProPublica. You can find the piece, Documents Reveal a Web of Financial Ties Between Trump Officials and the Industries They Help Regulate. And then they also have this incredible tool that allows you to really dive deep. You can either put in a name or like the Heritage Foundation, the Federalist Society, Palantir. It allows the public to also search for this very important data. It's almost like the government is providing a slush fund of taxpayer dollars to billionaires. Corey, thank you so much to you and your team, and we'd love to have you back to talk more about your findings.
9: Thank you so much for having me. The service that you all do is invaluable, so we appreciate it.
2: Well, we so appreciate you and the team at ProPublica. Thank you so much. Thanks to Malihe Razazan for producing today's show, Kevin Vance for engineering our show. Thank you for joining us. I'm Rose Aguilar. It's your call.
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5: Welcome to Left, Right, and Center. I know you live in a democracy, but come on, do you really need to know what congressional district you live in and who the candidates running are? Some voters are actually still in the dark, even this late in an election year, because officials are obsessed with redrawing congressional maps. Louisiana even postponed some primaries to make time to redraw. Those mail-in ballots already sent in there, the governor says they'll just be discarded. This latest push on redistricting comes after the Supreme Court struck down parts of the Voting Rights Act. Republicans rushed to respond, as you would expect. Democrats, especially in California, are talking about if they should get back in the game as well. Later, public health officials are clear hantavirus is different from COVID and highly unlikely to cause a global pandemic. But is our government ready for the next health crisis? And RFK Jr. talks a lot about making America healthy again. So far, he's getting beaten up by the junk food lobby. That's all next on Left, Right, and Center.
16: BBC News with Sue Montgomery. China's President Xi Jinping has accepted an invitation from Donald Trump to travel to the United States later this year. The announcement came as President Trump was on his way home from a two-day summit in Beijing. Speaking to journalists, Mr. Trump said he had made what he called fantastic trade deals, though none have been officially confirmed. He also said he was not looking for Taiwan to move towards independence. More details from Laura Bicker in Beijing.
17: On the flight back to the US, Mr. Trump told reporters on Air Force One that Beijing had agreed to buy 200 Boeing aircraft with a potential commitment to buy 750 more. He said China would also buy billions of dollars of US farm products. The US president added he'd talked a lot about Taiwan with the Chinese leader, who had pushed him to end arms sales to the self-governing island Beijing claims as its territory. He said he had made no commitment, but would be talking to the leader of Taiwan before making a decision.
16: The World Health Organization is calling for countries to do more to restrict the sale of nicotine pouches to young people. It says the highly addictive products, which users place under their lips, are being aggressively marketed to teenagers. Clitzia Sala has this report.
12: The industry says nicotine pouches help adult smokers move away from tobacco and are meant for over-18s. But the World Health Organization warns that what it calls deceptive tactics are driving a rapid rise in their consumption among young people worldwide, creating the risk of a new generation of nicotine addicts. Manufacturers are accused of using bright packaging and sweet flavors like bubblegum and gummy bears and promoting the pouches through social media influencers to offset falling smoking rates.
16: Officials in northwest Pakistan say militants have stormed an army post, killing at least 8 soldiers and injuring 35 others. 9 of the attackers were reportedly killed in the fighting. Pakistan blames neighbouring Afghanistan of harbouring militant groups, but the Taliban in Kabul deny the accusations. Caroline Davis reports from Islamabad.
13: According to Pakistan officials, the militants rammed a vehicle filled with explosives into the camp before opening fire at the outpost, a security installation used to counter cross-border attacks. The Pakistani Taliban has been reported to have claimed the attack. Last weekend,

0: 2023. The joint statement by Prime Minister Benjamin Netanyahu and the Defence Minister Yisrael Katz did not say whether Izzedine Al-Haddad had been killed. Talks between Somalia's government and the opposition about holding democratic elections have collapsed. President Hassan Sheikh Mohamud has been seeking to move Somalia away from a system based around clan elders towards democratic elections. The opposition says the president plans to centralize power. It's been confirmed that the highly infectious disease Ebola has broken out in the east of the Democratic Republic of Congo. Uganda's health ministry also confirmed that the death of a patient in intensive care on Thursday had been caused by the virus. Our Africa correspondent Thomas Mukwana reports.
1: New cases of Ebola have been recorded in two towns in the eastern DRC province of Ituri. They're near the border with both Uganda and South Sudan, where there is intense population movement because of mining. The Africa Center for Disease Control warns that this poses a risk of cross-border infections. So far, 65 people are believed to have died from this new outbreak, although only four of them have been confirmed to be positive. A further 264 people are suspected to be infected. Africa CDC says initial findings suggest the presence of a new variant, which may be harder to treat as vaccines have been developed against the most common Zaire strain.
0: Peru's Electoral Commission has announced that the left-wing candidate Roberto Sanchez has secured second place in the first round of the presidential election. It means he will face the right-wing frontrunner Keiko Fujimori in the June runoff. It took more than a month to count all the votes. BBC News.
2: I'm Tim Franks, host of BBC NewsHour. Coming up today, President Trump leaves China. What have both sides achieved? The US squeeze on Cuba. Are we near a breaking point? Russian nationalist boot boys and the huge newly discovered dinosaur with a tiny brain.
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4: Hey everybody, welcome to Left, Right, and Center. I am David Green. So we are deep into a midterm election year, and yet, many voters are not even sure what district they're going to be in and who they might be voting for. Is that a problem in our democracy? Well, neither party seems to think so. The aggressive push to redraw congressional maps to maximize your party's chances this fall shows no sign of slowing down. The latest push comes after the U.S. Supreme Court struck down parts of the Voting Rights Act. The court said, yes, you can create districts to ensure representation based on race, but only if it's shown there was racist intent when a congressional map was previously drawn. With that, the court invalidated how Louisiana created two majority black districts. Republicans in Louisiana jumped on the case, planning now to eliminate one of those districts, likely adding a Republican to Louisiana's delegation. The state even postponed this weekend's congressional primaries to make time to redraw the map, and they are not the only ones. Tennessee and Missouri redid maps for their primaries in August, as did Alabama, whose primary was supposed to be next Tuesday. This is the state's Attorney General, Steve Marshall.
5: Alabama originally drew its maps around geography and communities, the Gulf Coast, the Black Belt, the Wiregrass, and a federal court punished us for it. Today, the Supreme Court vindicated the state's long-held position. Now, the power to draw Alabama's maps goes back to the people's elected representatives.
4: Predictably, there is talk now about how Democrats should respond to this. In California, let's remember, voters already approved a redistricting plan in response to the GOP's moves in Texas, a plan that could give Democrats as many as 48 of the state's 52 seats in the House. The LA Times is now reporting that some Democrats in California are floating the idea of doing one more round, even this late in the game, to, who knows, make sure Democrats represent every single district in California. Sarah Isger is here on the right. On the left, we have Liz Brunig back with us. She's a staff writer at The Atlantic. Liz, I'll start with you. Is this a race to the bottom in our democracy?
6: I am inclined to think so, yeah. And I think the sort of long-term danger here isn't just that Republicans are sort of guaranteed to win during red years, but that they have built in or trying to build in like a floor that would prevent them from losing even during blue years. So, you know, they're packing and cracking up districts to kind of insulate themselves from shifts in public opinion, which would make the House of Representatives a lot less responsive to the actual will of the majority. I think that's the danger here, and I think it's been a slow-moving sort of crisis.

0: this, but it's really coming to a head right now.
1: Sarah, I mean, Liz is saying that Republicans have sort of a grand plan here. Democrats have been saying, at least, we're just responding to what Republicans are doing because we have no choice. Do you buy that?
2: I just don't think there are good guys and bad guys here. I think there's only bad guys. To the extent that Republicans can now gerrymander red states and Democrats can't gerrymander blue states, it's only really because the blue states were already gerrymandered, right? There's no Republican representative in New England, despite it being about 60-40 Democrat to Republican. Gerrymandering is the problem, not one political party or the other. We could fix it tomorrow. Congress could pass a law determining how states can draw their districts. We could ratify a constitutional amendment setting out guidelines for that. But you'll note that neither political party wants to do that because what this is really about is incentives to stay in office. So I think this is a crisis, but it's not one party's crisis. It is a crisis of our democracy, what we demand of our elected representatives.
1: Yeah, Liz, I mean, it feels like a crisis to me that something that's truly taking a good bit of the power out of voters' hands. I mean, ultimately, voters still, sure, could, you know, decide to have a grassroots effort to hold an incumbent accountable for supporting things like redistricting. I don't feel like we're getting close to that. And here we are with these political moves that might dictate who's in the House and who's not and who has the majority more than voters do. And that feels really scary.
0: It is scary. And I mean, there are a couple of points that I think really concern me, one of which you're alluding to, I think, which is this could lead to a great deal of voter alienation when maps are sort of redrawn weeks before an election or months before an election, like they're happening now. I don't mean to exaggerate here, but you could reasonably argue this is a procedural voter suppression effort. And then citizens don't really know who their representatives are, where to vote. It probably will prompt lower turnout and this sense that the game is rigged. And I think compounding that problem is that the conservative supermajority on the Supreme Court is not a neutral referee. So if voters were counting on these laws running up against, you know, being struck down by the courts, I think that seems pretty out of reach as well. And I don't think Sarah is wrong to say that we've kind of created a race to the bottom here.
1: Sarah, you've obviously been thinking a lot about the Supreme Court, writing a lot about the Supreme Court, making sure that we understand what this majority is. I mean, is Liz right that this particular majority right now is not one poised to push back on something like this?
2: Well, Democrats like to say that they put in a partisan gerrymandering law last year and that Republicans rejected it. What they don't want to say is that, nope, there were a whole bunch of other things in that law that they knew Republicans would reject. So we've also, you know, and I think we've talked about this in the past, we're in this era of press release legislation. We're not actually going to pass legislation, but we're going to say that we proposed it, knowing that it won't pass, with no hope of passing, so that we can say that we're for these things or the other things. But I would love to see an actual movement from voters to get behind candidates who actually want to end these things. It wouldn't be that hard. And I feel like it should be pretty bipartisan at this point. You know, the South Carolina Republicans rejected the opportunity to gerrymander their state. And the Republican Senate Majority Leader in South Carolina gave this incredible speech as he explained why he was rebuffing Donald Trump's efforts to pressure the state into doing this, even after the Republicans in Indiana, who had said no to Donald Trump, lost their seats over it. I highly recommend everyone listen to the speech. But if you don't mind, David, I just wanted to read a few lines from it. I will tell my Republican friends, Republicans are stronger when the Democratic Party is vibrant and viable. Competitions make you better, y'all. We know it in the economic sector. It also happens in the political sector. Competition makes you better. A legitimate opponent will make a competitor better every time. I don't think you accomplish those goals by stamping out the opposition and not giving them a voice. I hear those who say they would do it to you. We've heard that. If the Democrats were in power and they had the opportunity, they'd do it to you. Maybe. I don't know. We've seen that in other places. I would hope that wouldn't be the case, but I'm not naive. My larger question, though, is that the way it should happen? I think you do what you do, you know, to be right. sometimes you'll get taken advantage of. You should do it anyway. You should do it because it's right, not because you might win because of it, not because it may hurt an opponent. You should do it because it's right. And I believe that good and decent people, those people who make up this state and this country, they will determine right from wrong, and they'll respond accordingly, even if that means at the ballot box. Straight into my veins. Love it.
1: Yeah. Well, Liz, how do we make room for voices like that to emerge when you have Donald Trump, you know, punishing lawmakers in Indiana for standing up against his redistricting plans? And frankly, when you have people like Gavin Newsom and Barack Obama supporting, you know, the redistricting plan for Democrats in California, like, can a voice like that ever really break through?
0: I mean, one hopes so. And I think there's a lot to admire about those remarks that Sarah just shared. But I think at this point, voters and myself have kind of low and lowering expectations for voices like that to actually make a difference in our politics, because things are hyper-polarized. They seem to be getting more and more polarized. So do I have a great deal of hope that everyone might suddenly come to their senses and recognize that we have a representative democracy and the will of the people should be represented in the House of Representatives, as Sarah was saying? I mean, my confidence in that is relatively low at this point.
2: I fear we live in a moment where everyone justifies doing the thing they know is wrong because of a crisis, right? I've heard this from Democrats justifying voting for Graham Plattner after a decade of saying, you know, Republicans absolutely have sold their principles out to vote for Donald Trump.
1: This is the main Democratic Senate candidate, we should say, who has the tattoo that's incredibly offensive and looks like a Nazi symbol that he's been talking about. But yeah, go on.
2: And, you know, went on a neo-Nazi podcast in January, has said things about women and sexual assault that would make Donald Trump blush. But the idea that I hear from them is, yeah, but if it comes down to the Senate majority, you're damn right I'm going to vote for him. And it's like, really, it profit a man nothing to sell his soul for the whole world, but for the Senate majority? And this is what you heard from Republicans when they were voting for Donald Trump in 2016. Well, this is for a Supreme Court seat. Democrats will pack the Supreme Court. This is for, you know, X, Y, or Z that's on the line in this election. So I can put my principles on the back burner because this is a crisis, because I have to in this case, because the other side would do it. And both sides are equally susceptible to this, but refuse to believe that they themselves are. And boy, the partisan gerrymandering has brought that to the fore, right? Partisan gerrymandering is bad, but if we have to do it, we have to do it because they're doing it. And then both sides just ride that all the way. And that's where we are.
1: My only pushback is call me if you actually see Donald Trump ever blush over something, but we can talk about that later.
2: It's an orangish blush, David.
1: Yeah. The real-time implications of what is happening, though, are clear. They're not hiding somewhere. I mean, when Louisiana postponed its congressional primaries this weekend, tens of thousands of mail-in ballots were already turned in. And the governor, Jeff Landry, this was his response to this on 60 Minutes.
3: Voting was already happening. As we sit here right now, more than 45,000 ballots have been returned. What happens to those?
4: Oh, those ballots are discarded, and those voters will vote again in November.
3: You say that like it's not a big deal.
4: Well, it's not a big deal. It's not my fault. If anybody has a grievance, take it to the United States Supreme Court.
1: I mean, just discard the ballots and it's not a big deal. I mean, Sarah, I just like the argument of...
2: That's ridiculous.
1: The argument of the governor here and Republicans in Louisiana is the Supreme Court has now established a different legal precedent, and those districts that were drawn under the Voting Rights Act are no longer constitutional, right? So their argument would be, we have to respond in this moment. I'm not agreeing with that. I'm just saying that's essentially their argument, right?
2: Yeah. I mean, look, Louisiana sort of gets a pass here. If you remember how this started, they originally drew one majority minority district. A judge told them that they couldn't draw only one. So then they drew two majority minority districts. Then a judge told them they couldn't do a racial gerrymander. And that's why they ended up at the Supreme Court, because they had dueling injunctions that left them with no maps at all. But that doesn't apply to Alabama. It doesn't apply to Florida or these other states that are just doing absolute shenanigans. And as Liz said, I mean, I'm in total agreement. It is a form of voter suppression in the sense that you don't know your congressman. How could you possibly have experienced whether he's good at constituent services or whether she has a voting record that you know much about at all if your congressman changed last week because your district changed? We should call that voter suppression.
1: You know, I want to finish by asking you both about something that you've talked about on the show before, Sarah, which is the Purcell principle. I mean, a legal doctrine where, you know, federal courts, you know, maybe shouldn't change rules too close to an election for fear of causing confusion. Like, Liz, it's like the problem has been established. Everyone knows what the problem could be. And yet here we are making the problem worse and causing absolute chaos for a lot of voters in a number of states in our country.
0: Yeah, I mean, I think that's an accurate characterization of what's happening. And I think, as I mentioned earlier, we would look to the Supreme Court to manage what's happening here. But they are relying on the Purcell principle to say that these unconstitutional maps should be allowed to stand. And would that be the case with a different partisan makeup on the Supreme Court? No, I don't think so. And so I don't feel like they're being neutral arbiters of the law here.
1: Sarah, is that fair? I mean, could the court have done something different here with this case, realizing that they might be going back on this very principle?
2: For reasons that are probably a little too in the weeds for most listeners, I don't think the Purcell principle applies to the Supreme Court's merits docket. This case has been at the Supreme Court for 18 months now.
1: Oh, interesting.
2: You have to do it at some point. And we don't want the Supreme Court to start releasing opinions based on political strategy. They release opinions when they're ready, like when they're done. We want them to stick to that. We don't want them to say, well, if we wait a month, then the maps would be set and the primary would be over. Or if we need to hurry this up because of X, Y, or Z. And the other, you know, legal thing worth knowing is it's sort of like if you stacked a bunch of negatives on top of each other. It's like not a double negative, but like a triple negative, quadruple negative sometimes. You have to pull out federal injunctions about these maps, basically federal courts saying no to the state, because the Purcell principle is about federal courts interfering in state law and state map making, which is what state legislatures are constitutionally tasked with doing. And so it says that federal courts can't basically mess with the state policy too close to an election. But in this case, where a bunch of the states had federal courts saying they weren't allowed to do something, the Purcell principle actually says you take those away. Anyway, I know that gets messy, but, you know, I read very closely the dissent from the Supreme Court's three liberal justices in the Alabama case. And we had a whole podcast on it over at Advisory Opinions, if you do want to get into the legal weeds. And the answer is, I don't really like this. I don't like what Alabama's doing. Their politicians should be making different decisions. But unfortunately, in this case, I think the Supreme Court applied the law correctly. And while the dissent, you know, makes some very good cases for why this is bad, again, applying the law, we send these cases back to the district court when there's a Supreme Court decision that changes the law.
1: Well, we want to hear what all of you think about this and everything else that we talk about on the show. We've got a community that you should join. It is the Left, Right, and Center Substack. You can sign up. 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Liz and Sarah and I are going to come back. We're going to talk about the hantavirus that we're keeping our eye on and talk about whether our country is ready for the next public health crisis when it comes. 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
1: Hi, we're back again with Left, Right, and Center. Thanks for being here. I'm David Green, joined by Liz Bruning on the left. She's a staff writer at The Atlantic, and Sarah Isger is here on the right. You know, somehow I think COVID feels like it happened 50 years ago and also just last week. Do you all feel that? This pandemic killed 7 million people around the world, altered how we live our lives during that time. And the pandemic left this lingering question, I think. Is our country ready for the next public health crisis? Well, enter hantavirus. Let me calm those nerves front and center here first. The World Health Organization says it is a low risk to the public and does not spread easily between human beings. So we are not staring in the face of another global pandemic, it sounds like at this point. But this week, passengers did disembark an international cruise ship where there was a hantavirus outbreak. The 18 people on board who live in the United States are back, and American authorities put them into quarantine for observation. This is something we're closely watching because even if this does quietly fade away, it is a test for how our government responds to an infectious disease. You know, right now, the government, I think, should be communicating with transparency, getting ahead of misinformation, which is a huge problem right now in our society, projecting calm. President Trump seemed pretty calm about this himself when he was speaking to reporters.
8: It seems like it is not easy to spread. In fact, it's in certain ways very hard to spread. It's been, we've lived with it for years, many years, and we think we're in very good shape.
1: Liz, is that the right tone and message to be delivering right now, do you think?
0: I do think that there's a lot of reason in it. And I do think that it is pretty legitimate for a leader to try to be realistic about expectations and to try to calm down public concern. Because as you were saying, we all went through this pandemic. It was pretty hellacious. It changed the world. It changed our lives. It created a lot of lasting political issues that we're still dealing with today. And I think everybody has a lot of PTSD from it. But by all accounts, it does seem like this is a different animal than COVID. For one thing, it's not novel. We know what we're dealing with. And there have been successful containment efforts in Latin America in the not too distant past. So I do think that at the moment, there's no need to be radically concerned. But when you look at how, for instance, Argentina has managed those outbreaks, you should begin to wonder the United States would be capable of doing such a thing. And I'm afraid that it might not be.
1: Yeah, I think you're right. And Sarah, it's so interesting. Like we've talked even recently about how Donald Trump is such a chaos agent. Seeing him sort of send this message of calm right now, it's almost reassuring that he's going in that direction so far, I think.
2: This is actually one of the weaknesses of pluralistic societies, right? An inability to mobilize singularly around a threat. It's what China, you know, touts all the time, right? That they can move their entire country in whatever direction they want and nobody's allowed to dissent. And they're in America, like, look at them all flim-flamming around. Of course, our greatest weakness has proven our greatest strengths over time. We are the longest written constitution in the world for a reason. And when you see threats like World War II or World War I, it's sort of interesting. Like, we sort of live in the present where we look back and everything looks like, wow, they were so unified and look at them, you know, mobilize. That's not what it felt like in the moment. If you read, you know, sort of primary accounts of what the run up to World War II looked like, it was an incredibly partisan moment. FDR was a revolutionary president in terms of the use of executive power. And of course, staying more than two terms like George Washington had. People thought he, including Democrats at the time, thought he was a potential tyrant to destroy, you know, the American Constitutional Republic. I say all that because, like, nothing new under the sun in American history at this point. So yes, we will be bad at mobilizing against a singular threat at the beginning until we're not anymore.
1: Well, I also, it's sort of the mobilizing question, but I've been thinking about, again, I'm glad that we have established that hantavirus is not currently looking like a threat that could be as awful as COVID was. But, like, we know that something like COVID can happen. And, you know, I think about, especially in this in these political times where there can be misinformation spread like wildfire, where science is questioned, you know, based on your own political beliefs. You know, during COVID, President Trump had his expert, Deborah Birx. I mean, both President Trump and President Biden had Anthony Fauci, who obviously became a lightning rod. Right now, we have the head of the National Institutes of Health, Jay Bhattacharya. He's also the acting head of the CDC, and this is him speaking to CNN recently.
9: To the American people, I say that the CDC has absolutely been working night and day to stay on top of this, to keep you safe from outbreaks like this. You want to moderate the response to the actual epidemiological threat. And so that's what we did with this hantavirus threat.
1: You know, I just think about what happened in COVID and it became so politicized. And someone like Anthony Fauci, who I always deeply respected and his resume and everything, became politically divisive. You know, if Bhattacharya were to become the spokesperson for the government during times like these, if they get worse, you know, I want to think about how he's performing right now. You know, he is someone who's already divided public health experts. Earlier this year, there was a CDC study about the effectiveness of the COVID vaccine. He canceled its publication, said it was inaccurate. Former CDC officials called the move, you know, pretty bewildering. So, you know, Liz, what do you take away right now from who we have in positions in this scientific community who would guide us as a country through a very difficult crisis if it comes to one?
0: You know, I think there are, as I was alluding to, a lot of downstream effects that came with COVID and the COVID response in the United States. And I think one of the effects was that we have an increasingly libertarian view of public health. People didn't like being told to wear masks. They didn't like being told to get the vaccine. They didn't like having to present their vaccine passports. And I think the response to that has been pretty wide-ranging. And one of the places where you can see how COVID had a sort of acute effect on the libertarianization of public health is vaccine rates. Not just COVID vaccine rates, but childhood vaccine rates really dropped off after people had this kind of reaction to what they took to be draconian, but in my view, were never that draconian, limitations on public life that came along with trying to manage COVID. That drop-off in vaccination has also had a lot of downstream effects. The measles outbreaks that are happening around the country and that have taken the lives of many children are a direct result of those vaccine rate drop-offs. And I think you can trace it back to COVID. And because of that, I feel like we're not actually that well positioned to handle another major public health crisis.
2: So I agree with a lot of what Liz just said, except for her description as to why people feel more libertarian than they did. It's not because the government said they should wear masks exactly. It's because they felt lied to by so-called experts, and they don't trust them anymore. Public health experts told them they weren't allowed to go to church, but you were allowed to go to a casino. Public health experts said you couldn't gather in places outside, except if you were protesting for Black Lives Matter. That was a public health crisis itself that was larger than the public health crisis of COVID. So one public health crisis trumped another in terms of whether you could gather for that. You couldn't talk about the origins of COVID, according to the public health experts. And so they shut down conversations about that through the government threatening social media companies. That's why people stopped trusting these things. And I think that a lot of groups of experts lost a lot of their trust from the American public, not just public health experts, although we dunk on them the most, I think, because of the pandemic. And there hasn't been a lot of soul searching about that and about what to do to gain that public trust back. But here's where I totally agree with Liz. The consequences are going to be devastating. Not having children vaccinated against diseases that we eradicated or came close to eradicating decades ago, because these public health experts lost the trust of the American people. They need to get it back by not putting politics and partisan politics above what their actual expertise is supposed to be, and acknowledging when they don't know things instead of using that expertise to bully people into submission, which at the beginning of COVID, there was a whole lot we didn't know. I don't blame public experts for not knowing, but I do blame them for saying, because I am an epidemiologist, we do need to wear masks. It should have been, here's the best information we have, therefore we are recommending X, Y, or Z, but it was used as a bludgeon, it was often used in partisan fashion, and of course people weren't going to trust that moving forward.
1: You're listening to Left, Right, and Center from KCRW. We're talking about the hantavirus, which fortunately does not appear to be a global public health crisis, not moving in that direction, but kind of thinking about what the next public health crisis could look like in our country. And Liz, I'm really curious about some of what Sarah was just saying moments ago. You made the point that there's this libertarian response to a lot of the government's COVID policies, feeling like some of them were draconian measures. I think, Sarah, you even alluded to this. Like, I give some grace to public health experts for not knowing everything. I mean, they're reacting in a moment of utter crisis, trying to make the best decisions. But Liz, I do wonder if there are some lessons there, like if maybe some intellectual humility as part of the messaging could come across as less draconian and preachy and more, we're in this together, we are scientists, but like you, we're humans trying to do the right thing. This is what we think is best in this moment. We understand why it doesn't necessarily make sense to you in your life, but we're really trying here and we need you to do this.
0: Yeah, I mean, I think that Sarah is right about the politicization of the pandemic control measures, including sort of making allowances for people to gather outside if the political intent was deemed valid, as opposed to placing general limits and general guidance on gathering outside. I do think that played into why people had such a negative reaction to the COVID measures. Okay. And I do think some intellectual humility on behalf of the experts, not to mention a whole lot more coordination, because one of the issues with COVID was that it was novel, was that there was a lot of mixed information coming out and mixed messages coming out from the people who were in charge of managing our public health at the time. And so I think all of that sounds right. But on the other side of the ledger, you look at how Argentina has contained hantavirus outbreaks in the not so recent past. And it was through kind of semi-draconian measures. I mean, there was enforced month-long quarantines of entire villages. And they were pretty intense about it in a way that I feel like as the United States, we're not all that well equipped to be at this point, in part because of the downstream effects of COVID. Although so far, the people who have been brought back in the United States with potential exposure to hantavirus have been quarantined at hospitals that have biocontainment units. And so I am hopeful that those kinds of efforts can freeze this in place before it becomes a sort of human-to-human spreading phenomenon.
2: My only issue with what Liz just said is that the reason that we cannot quarantine entire villages is because we have individual rights in this country against the federal government doing exactly that. And again, greatest weakness, greatest strength. I just hope Americans come to understand that when there is this kind of threat, that individual rights are what we based a pluralistic country on. And at the same time, this is why choosing to be vaccinated is still important.
1: You know, I worry about, one, I think about the CDC, which has cut thousands of staffers over the past year. So if we're talking about serious conversations about getting the messaging right, there are just fewer people to be engaging those conversations. And Sarah, I wonder about the intellectual humility that we're all talking about craving, but whether that actually exists inside this administration. Like, I think about President Trump nominating Erica Schwartz to lead the CDC. She's a doctor, former deputy surgeon general. And in contrast to the person who would be her boss, RFK Jr., she enthusiastically supports vaccines. Now, she's confirmed. I wonder how effective she could be dealing with a public health crisis. Could we have those conversations that are based on intellectual humility where she is saying, look, like, this is what needs to be done from my scientific experience, and would RFK Jr., would President Trump, like, listen and find a nuance crafted message? I'm not confident.
2: I'm not confident, but the last administration didn't fare particularly well in this either. And before that, if you remember at the very end of the Trump administration, when the vaccine was developed, one of the first people to come out and say that she didn't trust the vaccine because she didn't trust the president was Kamala Harris, a sitting U.S. senator who was about to be the vice president. She was the one who undermined the vaccine for partisan reasons. So again, this is like another story where I don't think there are good guys and bad guys. I think there's just bad guys who want partisan gain over public health. Maybe I'm too libertarian in this moment, but I think it's worth emphasizing America's individual rights for people because it is unique among nations. It's why we have a First Amendment that's so different than any other country. And that means we have a lot of dumb speech out there, speech that I hate, that I disagree with at the top of my lungs. But my God, I'm proud that we allow this speech in this country. And if you want to be able to quarantine villages of people, so to speak, then you need to be willing to commit anyone with mental health issues or someone who's homeless perpetually. All of that we got rid of because we don't want to treat people as groups, as threats. We instead give everyone due process of law. And there's downsides to that, but my God, let's appreciate the upsides.
1: Liz, what you know, Sarah keeps bringing up the quarantining villages and how it's in contrast to kind of who we are as a country with individual rights. Like, how do you find that balance, if it's even possible to take measures like that in a country like ours?
0: The problem with pandemics or with epidemics or with any kind of rapidly spreading disease, and the hantavirus is no joke. I mean, it has a 20% to 50% mortality rate. That's a lot more serious than COVID. The issue there is that we have this great respect for individual rights, and there's much to be admired there and much beautiful about that. On the other hand, when you're dealing with human-to-human transmission, someone's individual right to be out and about in public while carrying hantavirus begins to abut your right to be out in public and not contract hantavirus. So I think the government is in this difficult position of having to manage everyone's individual rights when those are in conflict with one another.
1: All right, Sarah and Liz and I are going to come back and talk about another story that deals with health, and that is the junk food lobby in Washington, D.C. right now. You are listening to Left, Right, and Center.
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1: All right, we are back again with Left, Right, and Center. I'm David Green with Sarah Isger here on the right and Liz Brunig on the left. She's a staff writer at The Atlantic. You know, we've talked a lot on the show, including today, about what Congress is actually doing these days. But, you know, rest assured, they are standing up for our right to eat junk food, candy, soda, all of it. I don't know. Maybe they like the stuff themselves, and God forbid there'd ever be hypocrites on Capitol Hill. Maybe it's that the food and beverage industry, though, has ratcheted up its lobbying efforts, spending $113 billion since President Trump returned to office. That is according to Politico. This has been a real downer for HHS Secretary Robert F. Kennedy Jr. and his MAHA movement. They want to stop government food assistance programs from buying unhealthy foods, ban certain food dyes, ensure that schools are serving healthy dining options. Congress has mostly said, eh. So has MAHA's vow to remake food in America just been a bunch of empty calories? Sarah, do you see a reason to defend junk food?
2: I've always been a crunchy con, David.
1: Like, a crunchy con. I love that term.
2: Yeah, crunchy con is a little different than MAHA. Like, I was sort of a, you know, Whole Foods going tofu eating, green smoothie drinking type. MAHA, it's different, but they are still a minority within the Republican Party, and of course, kind of originated in the fringes of the Democratic Party and have moved over to join the Republican Party. So look, you got to give new coalitions time to build up all of their infrastructure. This is true regardless of what the issue is. So give MAHA time to build its infrastructure and see if it can co-opt the Republican Party. This will but be the first battle for them. Whether they win or lose in the end, a little hard to say. It kind of depends whether they can build their coalition. This is like political science at its most fun when parties are realigning, when coalitions are starting to build, and we sort of get to go back to, like, you know, the Big Bang or something and watch as the dark matter grows.
1: Liz, let me ask you, is the kind of coalition building and a kind of long game like that that Sarah's talking about, bringing together people from sort of different parts of the political aisle to stand up for kids and healthy eating, is it possible? Question one. And also, do you care?
0: Well, so I'm also going to come out of the left field here. I'm not a crunchy con. I'm sort of a treat-loving leftist. I am a creature of suburbia. I love Captain Crunch, Sour Patch Kids.
2: You're disgusting, Liz.
1: I'm with you. I'm with you on those two specifically. Sour Patch Kids and Captain Crunch, like those, that was my cereal growing up. Like that, don't take that away from me.
0: No, absolutely. I put it on ice cream. I put it on frozen yogurt.
1: Oh, so good.
0: It's great
1: so
0: stuff.
1: Good.
0: It's yeah. beautiful to me. At the same time, the Farm Bill, for instance, is a massive subsidy program for corn and soy, and these become high fructose corn syrup and feed for factory farms. And so there's definitely, you know, an element of regulatory capture here where big ag and big food have a lot of control of the politics of how we eat. And to the degree that MAHA is about trying to build coalitions that can push back on that and resist that, I think that that is, you know, potentially a good thing. I just think that MAHA comes with a lot of baggage that is not about better nutrition, is not about lowering obesity rates and rates of diabetes and rates of chronic disease. It's about, for instance, low vaccine adherence and raw milk. And so I think there's a lot there that makes sense and a lot there for somebody on the left to admire. But I do think that in part because of polarization and in part because MAHA has to build coalitions on the right, it comes along with a lot of problems.
1: You know, we've talked a lot today and often about how our politics can seem really messed up these days with things like redistricting and everything we've seen and Congress not doing its job and voting being a mess. And one thing I will say that I do love about our show is when people reach out and are just sort of seeking a conversation about how they should deal with a moment like this from both sides of the political aisle, which I think is awesome. So I want to turn to one listener question who is dealing with an identity crisis and wanted our advice.
12: Hey, LRC. I'm Jack calling from the University of Oklahoma. I turned 18 last May, and my first big elections are coming up this November. I'm a registered independent, but I have a hard time defending my choice to be one. I'm told that I'm throwing my vote away. You all talk about how more people are becoming independents, but what does that mean? So, in short, who am I politically?
1: Sarah, can you help Jack answer the question who he is politically and how he should handle this moment?
2: Jack, welcome to the fight I have with all of my coworkers. Jack is on the side of David French, for instance. David French believes he should vote for the candidate he actually wants to win, and that's not throwing your vote away. That's democracy, and that's how it's supposed to work in an election, because if everyone just votes for one of the two candidates, you're proving the point, right? That those are the only candidates that can win. That's a smart take. David is a smart guy. I will say that, like, maybe the political operative in me is just a little bit more, I'd like to think of it as realistic, that, yep, one of these two candidates is going to win, and I would like my vote to be for the person who I actually believe will be in office, or to vote against the person, you know, whatever. But, like, this is the vote. So it depends, Jack, which team you want to be on, mine or David French's. I think they are both completely reasonable, principled, smart teams to be on, but they are different ways of looking at politics.
1: Liz, is Jack throwing his vote away by being an independent?
0: votes are expressive. I understand the impulse to want to throw your vote behind someone who has a reasonable chance of winning, but throwing your vote behind someone who doesn't win, but building up those numbers for independents can be a corrective to the parties that you decide not to vote for. It gives them information about how pleased or displeased people are with what they're offering. And it can make a difference in how elections go for them, and they should be wary of that. They should be interested in what independents are thinking. And if you don't identify as an independent and don't cast independent votes, then I think you're also foregoing something that is within your power as a voter. In terms of political identity, I mean, I think of myself as a dedicated two-party hater, right? I mean, I'm not emotionally attached to the left party, even though I am a left person myself, because there is a lot to be frustrated by for a left person going on with the Democratic Party. So I don't think you're being ridiculous or immature to maintain your suspicions and your displeasure with the two parties that are available to you. The two-party monopoly is a hard thing to live with, and it's not very democratic.
2: Totally agree with everything Liz said. That is 100% right. I mean, I'm a conservative who doesn't belong to the right-wing party, obviously. But one other thing that we didn't talk about, is he talking about not being able to vote in a primary because he lives in a closed primary state? That is unacceptable, Jack. Register for one of the political parties if you're going to be shut out of the primary process, because that's where these decisions are getting made. And don't let labels prevent you from having your voice heard in those primaries.
1: So you're saying he can be an independent, but he should register for one party to take part in the primary in primary season. That's important.
2: Yes, if that's required in your state.
1: I mean, I just want to say, like, whoever's telling you that you're throwing your vote away, Jack, I hope they're saying it, like, not in a preachy kind of way, like, you're a jerk. I just would say, like, you don't have to make the same decision in every election season. Like, you can think about what's important to you. Maybe there's one candidate who really inspires you, and you as an independent want to vote for them, even if some people say you're throwing your vote away. There might be another election that comes, and you're like, you know what, I'm an independent, but I've got to vote for the Republican or the Democrat here because there's an issue that means a lot to me and my community. So I don't think it has to be binary.
2: Being a swing voter is a powerful thing to be.
1: Yeah, very powerful. One other listener, Sarah, on a recent show, you made the case for increasing the size of Congress beyond 435 seats. And several listeners, like Tim here, said that they wanted to hear a little more from you.
13: My name is Tim Coulter. I live in Los Angeles. With so much talk about gerrymandering lately, what I'm not hearing is a good discussion about expanding the number of seats in the House. We haven't added more seats in over 100 years. 750,000 constituents is too many. How do we address this? The benefit of representation for smaller communities seems definitely worth it.
2: So about 100 years ago, Congress passed a law setting the number of seats at 435. There's a pretty good argument that that law was unconstitutional, actually, because the Constitution says how many each representative will represent roughly, but nevertheless, here we are. That means that we could just repeal that law from Congress, and that would revert back to the constitutional standard of having that sort of maxed out number of constituents you can have in a district. Something pretty easy to do. You just need half the votes in the House and, you know, the filibuster-proof majority in the Senate right now. How it would work in a logistical sense, you would not be able to fit all of the members in the House of Representatives that we currently have. That's a problem. I don't really have a good solution for it. But then again, how much work are these guys actually doing in the chamber itself? God knows they're not listening to each other debate anymore. So I'm willing to deal with those problems as they come, the logistical ones. The legal ones are incredibly easy. And then there's the political democratic changes that would come from that. I'm a conservative. I don't like change. I like the status quo, and I like things to be changed incrementally when we do need to change them. I'm a Chesterton's fence kind of girl, but I feel like I have studied this fence, and this fence is stupid. So Chesterton's fence kind of girls sometimes do still want to take down the fence.
1: Tim, Jack, great questions. I hope you all keep them coming. We love hearing from you. If you have a question and want to send it in, just record a voice memo. Keep it to around 30 seconds or so. Tim, Jack, you did great with that. Maybe we'll play it on the show. You can send that voice memo to us at lrc@kcrw.org, lrc@kcrw.org. Just drop your first name, if you don't mind, where you're calling from, and maybe you'll hear us take up your question on the show. Okay, we are going to leave it there and go to our left, right, and center rants and raves. Liz, the floor is all yours.
0: Thank you. There's a lot of news about the rodent-borne illness hantavirus going around, with this latest outbreak evidently linked to a pair of tourists who visited a landfill in Argentina where rodents and their droppings were no doubt plentiful, given rodents' love of garbage. And I would, of course, recommend never visiting any landfill or any other site of pest congregation. You'll never catch me there. But if you are concerned about exposure to infected rodents wherever you may go, please keep in mind the creatures on the front lines of rodent annihilation, the humble cat. Thanks to eons of ongoing cat-on-rodent murder, animals like rats and mice are terrified of the mere smell of cats, including their urine and simple pheromones. Since the time of ancient Egypt, cats have symbiotically protected humans from rodents and other pests that invade human dwellings to seek out, among other things, trash and scraps. They charge no fees for their keep and ask little more than pets and a warm place to sleep. My own pair of gorgeous 15-pound Siberian cats have delivered multiple rodents to me in our time together, which make for gruesome gifts that I am nonetheless very grateful for, as any rat or mouse they leave on the kitchen floor is a rat or mouse no longer scurrying through my house. They've also been known to annihilate spiders, wasps, and beetles, all of which I'm endlessly grateful for. I am the president of the Feline Fan Club. I am a huge cat lobbyist, so remember to thank your local cat.
1: Can cats run for president?
0: I wish.
1: I mean, seriously, like, I'm ready. I'm ready. Thank you for that. And we should all never forget that. Sarah.
2: You know, it's funny. Last week, my rave was about cats, and Liz just put mine to shame.
1: I mean, we're building. We're just building cat momentum here on the show. We're building cat momentum.
2: And my two 12-pound Kuwaiti cats, thank you for it. So
1: on the front lines.
2: Well, they're not on the front lines of anything except the nap schedule.
1: Yeah, well, they could be. They could be, yeah.
2: You know, you really have to seek out a Mauser. It's a skill set. The cats that live with the British heads of, you know, the 10 Downing Street, et cetera, like, they keep track of how many mice those guys kill. Like, they have actual, you know, 360 reviews like we do in jobs. So,
1: yeah,
2: statistics. Those are working cats. My rave has to do with pandemics. So at the start of the COVID pandemic, I was 6 months pregnant, and there were a lot of bad things to come out of COVID for sure. But one of the great things in my life was my COVID mom pod and finding community among new moms who were also giving birth in the summer of 2020 was a real joy. And this week was our monthly mom pod dinner, where we have dinner with just the moms, no kids, and catch up and complain about our kids mostly that we're so grateful for. And like, what a wonderful legacy of COVID that it built community as well.
1: I love that. I don't know if this is a rant or a rave. Have you all heard about the new United Airlines Relax Row that's coming next year?
2: Mm-hmm. No.
1: It's like, I mean, I'm sure we've all been there walking through like first class, looking at people getting ready to get comfortable in their flatbeds and then going back to economy. Apparently, United is creating this thing where you can reserve all three seats in economy to basically have like a bed, sort of, way less expensive than business or first class. It sounds awful to me. I can never get comfortable on a plane, like lying across. I guess it's what I'd be more interested in is, can you reserve the whole row for like you and just your partner? Like my wife and I, I mean, she's not as neurotic as I am, but like, if we think we might have a row to ourselves and like people are still boarding, that's the most nervous I ever am. Like, whether someone is going to come and sit in that seat or not. Like, I think other things, like, you do, right? It's not just me, but I mean, it's like that, because it can change everything, literally everything. Yeah. I mean, I think about, you know, political crises and other things, like, that makes me more nervous than anything. So this is, I guess it's a rave to say like, this is something to try. I'm not convinced yet, but it sounds lovely. And if it takes away that anxiety for me, that'd be great. It gives me the certainty I need when I sit down. Thank you for listening. Cats are amazing. And that is all the time we have for today. Sarah Isger, Liz Brunig, you both are the best. Thank you for doing this as always. And thank you to everyone involved in getting this show to all of you every week. Left, Right, and Center is produced by Leo Duran. Our executive producer is Arnie Seipel. The show is recorded and mixed by Nick Lamponi. Todd M. Simon composed our theme music. 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I'm David Green. We will be back next week for more Left, Right, and Center. 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
16: Welcome to NewsHour from the BBC World Service. I'm Paul Henley. Today, the screws tighten on Cuba. U.S. media reports say Washington's preparing criminal charges against its former leader, Raul Castro. And there's no let-up in the energy crisis on the island.
17: People are losing their temper. It's getting hot. The children haven't been able to sleep properly, so they're getting frustrated.
16: We'll also discuss what the CIA chief could be offering Cuba in a surprise visit. Also on the program, alarm over new cases of Ebola in the Democratic Republic of Congo and neighboring Uganda.
18: This latest outbreak has a different one, which means that the vaccines that are available, the medication that is available to treat the symptoms, might be ineffective against it.
16: Plus, we'll assess President Trump's visit to China and why nationalist vigilante groups are spreading across Russia. After the news.
19: BBC News with Sue Montgomery. Israel says it's targeted the leader of Hamas's military wing in Gaza, who it said was one of the architects of the deadly mass attack on Israel on October the 7th, 2023. It is not said whether Ezzedine al-Haddad had been killed. Amir Nader is in Jerusalem.
20: Ezzedine al-Haddad has been the de facto leader of Hamas in Gaza for almost a year. If the assassination attempt was successful, Israel would have killed the last remaining mastermind of the October the 7th attacks. Eyewitnesses told the BBC that an apartment in Gaza City was struck by multiple missiles, and survivors who escaped by car were targeted in subsequent strikes. Haddad's death has not been officially confirmed by Hamas or Israeli authorities. Following tonight's attacks, Israeli military officials accused Haddad of responsibility for the murder, kidnap and injury of Israeli citizens and troops.
19: China's President Xi Jinping has accepted an invitation from Donald Trump to travel to the United States later this year. The announcement came as President Trump was on his way home from a two-day summit in Beijing. Speaking to journalists, Mr. Trump said he was not looking for Taiwan to move towards independence and that he would soon make a decision on the future of U.S. arms sales to the island. Here's Bernd de Bussmann.
21: Taiwan's a very important issue to many lawmakers here in Washington. And in the short term, the main issue is there's a $14 billion arms sale that has already been approved by Congress, but which has been repeatedly delayed. Now, ahead of Mr. Trump's visit to Beijing, it was given kind of tremendous weight by Democratic lawmakers and Republican lawmakers, including eight senators who sent President Trump a letter urging him to move ahead with the sale and formally notify President Xi while they were meeting in Beijing. That didn't happen, and President Trump said that he still hasn't determined whether the sale would go through.
19: Our White House reporter, Bernd de Busman. The World Health Organization is calling for countries to do more to restrict the sale of nicotine pouches to young people. It says the highly addictive products, which users place under their lips, are being aggressively marketed to teenagers. This report from Clitzia Sala.
3: The industry says nicotine pouches help adult smokers move away from tobacco and are meant for over-18s. But the World Health Organization warns that what it calls deceptive tactics are driving a rapid rise in their consumption among young people worldwide, creating the risk of a new generation of nicotine addicts. Manufacturers are accused of using bright packaging and sweet flavors like bubblegum and gummy bears and promoting the pouches through social media influencers to offset falling smoking rates. Only 16 countries ban them outright and 32 regulate them in some way.
19: This is Sue Montgomery with the latest world news from the BBC. Talks between Somalia's government and the opposition about holding democratic elections have collapsed. President Hassan Sheikh Mohamud has been seeking to move Somalia away from a

0: Surrealist blues poet Asia Monet merges music and poetry as a form of activism. Her songs move between jazz, soul, hip-hop, and rhythm and blues. Asia Monet releases her new album, The Color of Rain, May 22nd. She performs at the Chapel in San Francisco on Monday, June 1st. Details for Asia Monet at kalw.org/presents. 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
1: Actress icon Nicole Kidman says she's training to be a death doula.
2: Heartbreak feels good in a place like this.
1: Now, be serious. Death doulas are people who help people transition from life to whatever's next. Some of it is spiritual, some of it is logistical. The profession is about comfort for the dying, yes, but some of it is also about the living. The director, Chloe Zhao, who made Hamnet, told the New York Times that she's trained as a death doula because...
2: Because I have been terrified of death my whole life. I still am so afraid. And because I've been so afraid, I haven't been able to live fully.
1: Coming up on Today Explained from Vox... Death doulas. They stare into the abyss and see something kind of wonderful. Stay tuned for that.
3: BBC News with Sue Montgomery. Israel says it's targeted the leader of Hamas's military wing in Gaza, who it said was one of the architects of the deadly mass attack on Israel on October the 7th, 2023. It has not said whether Ezzedine al-Haddad had been killed. Emir Nader is in Jerusalem.
4: Following tonight's attacks, Israeli military officials accused Haddad of responsibility for the murder, kidnap and injury of Israeli citizens and troops, and of violating the current ceasefire by working to rebuild Hamas capabilities. Hamas spokespeople have accused Israel of consistently violating the ceasefire since it came into effect last October. In the Middle East, Haddad's image was well known, having given a prominent on-camera interview to Al Jazeera about Hamas's strategy during the war.
3: The US State Department says Israel and Lebanon have agreed to extend a ceasefire that was due to expire on Sunday for another 45 days. It follows the latest talks in Washington. The ceasefire, which nominally came into effect last month, has not stopped Israel targeting what it says are sites linked to the Iranian-backed Lebanese group Hezbollah. Hezbollah, which has also continued to launch drones and rockets into northern Israel, is not taking part in the talks in the US. China's President Xi Jinping has accepted an invitation from Donald Trump to travel to the United States later this year. The announcement came as President Trump was on his way home from a two-day summit in China. Speaking to journalists, Mr. Trump said he was not looking for Taiwan to move towards independence and that he would soon make a decision on the future of U.S. arms sales to the island. However, the U.S. Secretary of State, Marco Rubio, says any attempt by China to seize the self-governing island would be ill-advised.
5: Ultimately, it's featured prominently in President Xi's mandate. In the time he's been in office, he's made clear that what they call reunification, that's what they call it, is something that has to happen at some point. We think it would be a terrible mistake to force that through force or anything of that nature. There would be repercussions for that globally, not just from the United States.
3: Officials in northwest Pakistan say militants have stormed an army post, killing at least 8 troops and injuring 35 others. They said the insurgents first rammed a vehicle into the building before waging a gun battle in Bajor district bordering Afghanistan. Here's Anbarasa Natarajan.
6: One of the journalists, he was saying that, in fact, the explosion, the sound could be, the noise could be heard about 20 kilometers away in a market. That was the powerful, that impact of this explosion. And also, the reinforcements, they could not be sent because this is a very remote region bordering Afghanistan. So it is a difficult terrain, mountainous terrain. And this is the third attack in recent days. So it is likely to raise tensions between Islamabad and Kabul once again.
3: World News from the BBC. The World Health Organization is calling for countries to do more to restrict the sale of nicotine pouches to young people. It says the pouches, which users place next to their gums, are being aggressively marketed to teenagers, creating the risk of a new generation of nicotine addicts. It's been confirmed that the highly infectious disease Ebola has broken out in the east of the Democratic Republic of Congo. The African Union's Public Health Agency said it detected Ebola in samples taken in Congo's Ituri province and was reviewing further suspected cases in the provincial capital Bunia. Abdirahman Mahamoud is the director of the WHO's Health Emergency and Response Operations.

0: It's Today Explained. Vox's Anna North recently wrote about the rise of the death doula, and Anna says interest in the profession isn't just coming from celebrities.
1: When I talk to death doulas about this, they really emphasize that the interest from celebrities mirrors interest that we're seeing from just the population as a whole. So there's been a rising interest in death doulas in recent years, especially kind of since the COVID-19 pandemic began, when so many people were forced to encounter death kind of at the same time.
2: Grim milestone in the pandemic. More than 1 million people have now died from COVID-19 in the U.S.
3: It's a number few thought was possible when the pandemic began.
4: You know, we've all been given a diagnosis to pause and reflect and go inward and maybe get your advanced directives in order and think about what matters.
1: And there's also just been a real explosion of content around sort of being more open around death and dying on social media.
5: Good evening, fellow mortal souls.
6: My name's Tanner and I am dying. I have stage 4 colon cancer.
7: I'm dying and I'm really okay with it and I really want to talk about it.
1: So the idea of being a death doula or hiring a death doula has just become a lot more visible with people talking about it more.
8: Hi, I'm Sarah. I am a recently certified baby death doula.
9: We need more death doulas in society. So if you've been thinking about becoming a death doula, I honestly really recommend it.
0: So what do they do exactly?
1: So a death doula can do a number of things. They're not a doctor, so they're not going to be providing direct medical care, but they really are there to support in this complicated transitional period. Something a lot of folks told me is that the American healthcare system is set up to take care of people when they're sick.
0: Huh.
1: And then we have funeral homes and, you know, other types of arrangements when people have actually passed away. But there's this real gap when people are dying, and there's often not a lot of assistance in terms of help. For example, helping family members contact funeral homes, helping people make arrangements to deal with someone's body, helping a person maybe decide what do they want to have happen with their remains or how do they want their life celebrated after they die. And then really providing companionship and care. So something that Nicole Kidman actually talked about is that she and her sister both have families and careers. Obviously, Nicole Kidman's very famous. They couldn't necessarily be with their mom every second while she was dying.
10: I love when people say, there's no limit to your grief. You don't have to have a time limit on it. You don't have to be all better by this time. So you're allowed to constantly let it pass through in waves.
1: And this is an issue for a lot of people. So a death doula can actually just sit with a dying person, and that can provide a lot of comfort to really everyone involved.
0: The sitting is the thing I would have assumed. What surprises me about what you just said is how much of this is logistics.
1: Yeah, I mean, if you think about it, you know, if you have someone close to you that has passed away or you've been with someone trying to support them through that kind of loss, a lot of it is really boring but difficult stuff, right? There's a lot of like phone calls. There's a lot of like shutting off people's bills and utilities. There's a lot of, you know, if someone is dying in their home still has to run, their household has to run, the trash has to go out, the dog has to be walked. They absolutely can be the person holding someone's hand, but there's just so much, I think, around death that we kind of don't think about until we're in that situation. And a death doula can take care of a lot of that stuff.
0: I think a lot about birth doulas, and there's like the old joke that, like, you know, you don't bring a birth doula into the hospital with you because the birth doula is going to upset the hospital staff. And this actually makes me wonder,

0: Like, if you are dying, there are some odds that you're either in a hospital or you're in a hospice, you're in end-of-life care, you're someplace where there are people who are trained to be helping you. What does a death doula do in, like, these more formal medical clinical settings?
1: It's actually very similar to the role of a birth doula. So, you know, for example, we had a doula present for the birth of our first child. And part of her role was to know what did we want and how did we want that birth to go, and to kind of help advocate for us with the medical staff in case there was any question around how things were going. They are not going to step in and try to practice medicine. But the way that one person explained it to me is that in dying, there can be a lot of space for taking some time, for asking questions, for getting options. Not everything always has to go the same way. And so a death doula can kind of be there to advocate for the dying person, to advocate for their family, and just be asking those kinds of questions to medical staff. They're not supposed to be getting in a fight. I have found with birth doulas, both in my experience and in my reporting, that now hospitals are a lot more comfortable with them and they're much more integrated into obstetric care. I wonder if that will happen with death doulas too.
0: How long have death doulas been a thing?
1: This kind of work has been around forever. There have always been people in communities, in families, in religious traditions who sit with a dying person, right? Who prepare them for religious rituals that might happen around death and dying, who come, you know, and weep with the family, right? And grieve with them, who bring food, all these kinds of supports. So it's always been a role that people take. You know, humans have always died, right? We always need that support. I think what is newer is the idea that this could be a profession or something that people might be paid to do, or, you know, it might be someone that you hire, you bring in when you didn't know them beforehand.
0: What you've been describing is something that people in families, people in communities, even friends, once upon a time would do for free, would do because, you know, it's expected. How have you thought about the fact that there is now, however small, there is an industry taking care of things that used to be assumed to be the responsibility of family and community?
1: Absolutely. So this is something that death doulas and death workers talk about also, that people who tend to hire a professional death doula to do this work, they might be people who aren't connected any longer to the kinds of communities that historically have done this, right? So one of the many people in America who are not religious, for example, people who live far from their families of origin, people who aren't really embedded in the kind of neighbor or friend community that might step up and offer this kind of support. And, you know, there is like this bowling alone aspect to it, right? This sense of like, why do we have to pay people for this when at one time this would be something that we would all do for one another? I think that is a really valid question to ask. At the same time, I think two things. One, I think that there are very specific logistical things around death in America that really might require some specific training, right?
0: Yeah.
1: So you might be a very well-versed practitioner in your religious community and someone that is really relied upon. And at the same time, you might not know like all the ins and outs of filing the death certificate in the right place and getting the right funeral home. You know, like that stuff is very complicated legally and medically. And we could talk too about whether it should be the case or whether, you know, there should be death doulas that they're paid for by the state. You know, there's a lot of questions there. So that's one bucket, the logistics. And then I think too, you know, with birth doulas, we talk a lot about care work and compensating care work, right? We know that birth doulas really improve birth outcomes for a lot of people. Doulas have been part of a lot of big strategies to reduce Black maternal mortality in particular. And so doulas like became this like linchpin of maternity care that we kind of all rely on. And if they're going to be that important, we should pay them, right? We should recognize that this is care labor. And I just wonder, are we going to have these same conversations around death? You know, do we need to say, like, this care is having a real value and we need to make sure we're supporting the people who are giving it? I think these are all, like, complicated questions when you get into these life transitional periods.
0: That was Vox's Anna North. Coming up, a death doula speaks.
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0: Explained, we're back with Jane K. Callahan. Jane's a deaf doula in Durham, North Carolina. She came to this line of work after losing her mom at the age of 27 and feeling like the whole process had just been wrong.
1: I didn't understand what was happening to my mother's body because I had no knowledge of how the body dies. It was hard to get a direct answer from a doctor. In fact, no one told me until towards the end that she was dying. I was waiting for her to be discharged. And I kind of sat with that for a couple of years, and eventually I got pregnant and I had my son. And when I gave birth to my son, I did not have a birth doula. I didn't really understand what that was. A lot of things went wrong. And so I started researching birth doulas and realized that would have really helped. And that's how I found out that there's death doulas, which is based on the birth doula model. And I realized those were all the things that were missing in the last 2 weeks of my mother's life. And so I attended a training and I started volunteering with hospice, and I've been doing that for 8 years.
0: My dad passed when I was 30, and I have very aggressively refused to think about death ever since. It's interesting to hear that your mom's passing was the thing that made you lean in. Do you think that you are more comfortable with death than most people?
1: I think I've gotten comfortable with being uncomfortable, which is really the main skill of being a doula. You know, we're not untouched by the work we do. I have moments where losing someone I've worked with is very hard, and watching them suffer and die is very hard. But you start to accept the reality of it through learning how to sit with discomfort.
0: Do you think that being in close proximity to death changes the way you think about being alive?
1: Absolutely. So in Bhutanese culture, they're encouraged to think about death 5 times a day.
0: Wow.
1: Now, do I think it's mentally healthy to just spend your entire day every day thinking about death? No, that's not healthy. It's also not really possible. But I think being consistently aware of the fact that we're not here for very long and that it can end at any time, today even, makes you appreciate what you have. And since I've started doing this work, I have found myself being a lot more present in my everyday life and appreciating small things. Definitely more gratitude and more awareness.
0: I think that one of the many things that freaks us out about death is the finality of it, the sense that like, oh, I will never see this person again. And I wonder whether, and I've often wondered this about people who deal with death a lot, I wonder whether you have ideas about where we go after we die, if there's something in there that you find comforting.
1: So, yes, but I will say as a disclaimer, doulas are trained not to answer that question.
0: Really?
1: When a client asks you, do you believe in an afterlife? You should really reflect it back on them and say, why is that important to you? Because when someone is scared and unsure, you know, maybe even desperate, they see doulas as a guide, and your answer has an influence. And doulas are not meant to influence people. Doulas are meant to facilitate what someone wants. And so by sharing my opinion directly with a client about what I believe, there's potential there to influence them and their journey towards the end of life. And so I try to steer the conversation away from my beliefs, because really what I'm there for is them and their beliefs and their values and goals. But I will say, before I started this work, I was a hardcore atheist. I am not anymore. I'm not going to pretend I have any idea what happens, but I've seen enough in the dying process and in death itself that there's something I just can't put my finger on, but I just cannot say that there's nothing.
0: What is it that's making you think that?
1: You know, when someone is in what we call active dying, which, by the way, can last up to 2 weeks. It's not like we close our eyes and die suddenly.
0: Yeah.
1: Dying can be a long process. The person looks different. It's the same person. Their body's still working to a different degree, obviously, but something looks different. Something feels different. And there's a point where someone loses consciousness and you can just feel, and I know this is not very scientific, but you can just feel like they're halfway somewhere else. And right before the moment of death, there's like almost like a brightening of the person, kind of like this clarity in appearance is the best way I could explain it. I don't want to say glowing, but you know, when you see someone who's in love and they just look different, kind of like that. And after they die, in those minutes, their face has not changed at all. They've just died, but something looks and feels different. I think there's always going to be a fear if the light switch turns off and there's nothing. But I see that as kind of a win-win situation, because if there's nothing, then I'm not going to know, right?
0: Yeah.
1: What I'm missing. And if there's something, then great.
0: What's it like to get trained as a death doula? Do you end up with like a certificate or a degree?
1: There's pros and cons to that. Right now, there is no national standard. There are not even state standards for death doula work, and there is no formal or formally recognized licensure. That's part of why we're not reimbursed right now. Mm. What you're seeing is you have a couple of major player organizations who offer trainings across the country, and then increasingly you're seeing a lot of death doula schools pop up online. These courses vary in their content and their quality and in how much they cost. Every curriculum has its own content. There are things some curriculums touch on that others may not. Some people will take the training and immediately market themselves as doulas to their community. Hmm. But there's no clear pathway to, you know, hands-on mentorship or apprenticeship or anything like that.
0: Can you tell me about someone that you've worked with, someone who sort of stands out in your mind?
1: Oh, sure. Well, I've been doing this for 8 years, so a lot of people. I think, you know, there was one family that I learned a lot from, and that's primarily because they engaged me early enough, which is not as common. It was two adult children, and they reached out to me. Their mother had terminal cancer. She was still being treated with chemo. She had some other health issues, and her teams were not speaking to each other. She was low income, and there was issues with her housing. There was issues with her being able to get transportation to her chemo appointments. Both of her adult children were working full-time. One was dipping into the 401k to pay for mom's care. Another one took a second job driving Uber at night to pay for mom's care. And there was tension within the family. And so we come in, and as doulas, we can do kind of some of the logistical stuff, right? Do you have your advance directives? And then we worked on logistical issues like how, let's find ways for you to get transportation to your appointments. Mm. Once she enrolled in hospice, and this is a very common misunderstanding with families, most people get home hospice, which means they die in their own homes and the hospice team comes to them. Many people think that that means 24/7 care. It does not. A nurse will come to your house towards the end, 1 hour a day. The other 23 hours are on the family, who have no caregiver training. And if they don't have money for that, then there's a problem. Hmm. So working through those kinds of challenges, and then also creating a sort of what we call a vigil plan or a death plan. I talked to the dying woman about what kind of environment she would want. Well, I love country music, so we made sure we had her favorite country musicians playing, any kind of scents, you know, like a rose candle. Uh-huh. She wanted fuzzy socks and a fuzzy blanket because she really liked that feeling for her comfort. You know, we talk about, do you want to be touched? Yes, hold my hand, but don't touch my feet. Some people want all their friends and family coming and going and laughing and telling stories and looking at photos, whereas other people, you know, like this woman who said, I want my dignity. And when I start dying, going into active dying, I really just want these couple of people around me. I don't want anyone else coming in and out. And so it's really about giving what control is left in these situations to the dying person. And it's also about avoiding panic and chaos by thinking ahead and talking these things through. And, you know, if I'm having a conversation with you, then you've never died before. So you may not know what to think about and what to ask, right? You don't know what you don't know. And doulas who have that kind of experience know how to help you think about planning for the most peaceful death possible.
0: It's so cool how much you learn about people. Like, I was thinking about what you said, some people want everybody coming in and out and like talking and laughing, and other people are, I imagine, find that exhausting. I don't know. It's just, it must, people are very different in life. And it is just so cool to hear you talk about how different people are in death as well, you know?
1: Yeah, I have my whole death plan. Like, I want lots of plants around me because I like plants. And then, you know, have you ever been really sick with like the flu or cold and you wake up in the middle of the night and like there's no sense of time and it's just horrible?
0: Yep.
1: Well, I want to have Christmas lights so that, because those, I associate those with comfort and coziness.
0: Smart.
1: Yes. But the thing is, like, it asks us to have an imagination about our own death. And that's really challenging for some people. And doulas, a skilled doula will be able to help someone kind of open that door at a pace that works for them. One of the values of doulas outside of patient work is this public education about, hey, we do kind of have to think about these things if we want the best for ourselves. This is the death positive movement. That's what it's referred to, right? Is educate yourself, have these conversations, normalize talking with your parents about what they want at the end of life instead of guessing. The death positive movement isn't asking people to be excited and happy about dying. All it is asking people to do is understand that this is an inevitability. It is part of being a human being. And you can also still be scared. And you can also still grieve the fact that this ends one day. You can have both. And I think I exist in both.
0: Jane K. Callahan, her new book is called A Death Doula's Guide to a Meaningful End. Avishai Artsy produced today's show. Amin El-Sadi edited. Gabriel Dunnetub checked the facts. And David Tadashore and Bridger Dunnigan engineered. The rest of us, Hadi Mwagdi, Miles Bryan, Peter Balanon, Rosen, Patrick Boyd, Danielle Hewitt, Kelly Wessinger, Ariana Aspuru, Dustin DeSoto, and Sean Ramosfirm. MGMT, Jolie Myers, and Miranda Kennedy. We use music by Breakmaster Cylinder. I'm Noel King. 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

0: I like to make something with my hand, and always I like to make with little piece of fabric something interesting.
1: That's Eli Asadollahi, owner of Uni Tailor Shop in downtown Berkeley.
0: It's Bobby. I love to work with any age, but young generation, because every day they have a jeans and t-shirt, and for prom, for that night, they have to dress up. It's different to work with those guys. The boy, when they dress up with the tuxedo and they come out of the changing room, the face they have is completely different. I'm so happy.
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3: We may not know the exact fatality rate for this virus, because if people are infected but don't have symptoms, maybe we've missed some cases in the past and we've actually overestimated that fatality rate.
4: I'm Michael Barbaro. That's coming up on The Daily from The New York Times.
5: Live from NPR News in New York City, I'm Duahli Saikautau. The government of Cuba has freed a prominent political dissident after years in jail. NPR's Ada Peralta reports this came just as the CIA director flew to Havana for talks.
6: Cici Abascal Zamora is a member of the opposition group Ladies in White. She was arrested back in the summer of 2021 when she joined thousands in street protests. Abascal said state security agents gave her a choice. "We'll free you," they said, "but you have to go into exile." Abascal accepted, and on Thursday she flew to Miami. In freedom, she held a press conference. "My heart is in pieces," she said. "It stayed with all my brothers who are still in prison, with those who the government has been unable to silence in their fight against totalitarianism." The U.S. has enacted a de facto oil blockade on Cuba and threatened military action if the government doesn't make fundamental reforms. Ida Peralta, NPR News, Mexico City.
5: Cuban officials are now saying they've run out of oil, this as the blackouts across the island are expected to continue. Democratic Representative Steve Cohen of Tennessee has held his seat in the state's 9th congressional district for nearly 20 years. But after the state approved a new congressional map in favor of Republicans, Cohen told reporters today that he's ending his reelection bid.
7: "This is by far the most difficult moment I've had as an elected official. I signed a paper that I will send to Nashville for noon Central Time as the deadline, stating that I do request not to be on the ballot, which otherwise, if I didn't make the statement, they would keep me on the ballot in the 9th district."
5: "I'm not a quitter," he told reporters, adding, "but these districts were drawn to beat me." Cohen has represented the majority black district since 2007. You're listening to NPR News from New York. A third sex crimes trial in New York against disgraced film mogul Harvey Weinstein ended with a hung jury today. Manhattan DA Alvin Bragg says in a statement they are disappointed that the proceedings ended with a mistrial, adding, "For nearly a decade, Jessica Mann has fought for justice." Weinstein was convicted of raping the aspiring actress in his first New York trial in 2020, but that case was overturned. Weinstein remains in prison on a separate conviction in California. An Ebola outbreak in the northeastern Democratic Republic of Congo has killed 65 people. NPR's Jonathan Lambert reports the outbreak has alarmed some global health experts.
8: The DRC has experienced several Ebola outbreaks recently. Just last fall, an outbreak killed 45 people over the course of several months. The fact that this new outbreak has already reported more deaths in just the first official announcement is causing major concern. So far, officials report 246 suspected cases. They're concentrated in two mining towns, Mongwalu and Rampara, where many people come and go for work. There's also ongoing conflict in the region. That could help fuel transmission in nearby cities, though the risk to people outside that area is currently low. Initial tests suggest the strain behind this outbreak isn't covered by the one licensed Ebola vaccine.
5: This is NPR News.
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11: Good morning, everyone. It is my second day here at the National Quarantine Unit in Omaha, Nebraska. And I just wanted to give you a little tour of my room.
4: From the New York Times, I'm Michael Barbaro. This is The Daily.
11: So this is the door where I've only entered once because I will not be exiting.
4: Inside a hospital in Nebraska, 16 Americans who have been exposed to the Hunter virus aboard a cruise ship have begun an unusually long quarantine that in some cases will last up to 42 days.
11: This is the one bag that I was able to bring. And I shoved socks, underwear, shorts, and things throughout the bag where I had space. I prioritized my electronics, my camera.
4: Medical officials say that precaution is required to protect the public from a little understood disease that has already proven highly fatal to those on board the ship. Today, Apoorva Mondavili on what we're learning about that outbreak, the virus behind it, and how a public health system still reeling from COVID responded to the crisis.
11: 98.6, now I have to put on my mask so I can show the nurses that my temperature is all good.
4: It's Friday, May 15th. Apoorva, welcome back to The Daily.
3: Thanks for having me.
4: Always a pleasure. It feels like in our post-COVID world, where every virus that you hear about inevitably resurrects the ghost of the pandemic, this latest outbreak on a ship, that this has really consumed all of our imaginations and kept a few of us up at night.
3: Understandably. I mean, as you mentioned, the ship, but also a virus that most of us have not really spent much time thinking about. And we're hearing about people getting sick one after the other. The numbers are going up. We're hearing all those words, quarantine, isolation, contact tracing.
4: Death,
3: yeah. And we have PTSD, many of us, from having dealt with COVID. So yeah, I'm getting a lot of panicked messages from friends and family. My son, my daughter's best friend, freaking out. Is this the next pandemic? Are we all going to die?
4: You give too many people your cell phone.
3: Maybe.
4: And what do you tell these people when they reach out to you over the past 2 weeks about what began on this ship?
3: I have said consistently the same thing over the past 2 weeks, which is, this is not the next pandemic. And I say that because we may not know a ton about this virus, but we know enough to know that it does not spread easily. It's not super contagious. And in fact, this is the only kind of this hantavirus that even spreads among people at all. And so there are just a lot of signs from what we know so far that do indicate that this thing is going to stay contained. But I don't want to minimize the fact that we have had 11 cases so far, 3 deaths, and there will probably be more cases. And this is a serious outbreak, and it's a serious disease. There's a very high fatality rate once people do get sick. And so the experts I talked to are worried, but they're worried mainly for the people on the ship, not for the rest of us. And they are also sort of relieved that this outbreak happened on a cruise ship, because it means that it's a lot easier to track all of those folks and to contain the outbreak, which they're doing right now.
4: Well, let's talk about that ordeal on that ship. With the benefit of a lot of reporting now that you and our colleagues have done.
3: Yeah, so the cruise ship is designed for polar expeditions, and it's set off from Ushuaia. It's the southernmost tip of the Americas. And people set off on this cruise who are interested in things like bird watching and looking at the animals that live in these kinds of conditions. And this couple, this Dutch couple, we think, went bird watching in a lot of different places in Argentina, in Chile, in Uruguay. And the World Health Organization is still trying to figure out exactly where in that process they might have become infected. But the current theory is that at least the husband, and possibly the husband and the wife, got infected from a rodent and became infected with Andes virus, which is a kind of hantavirus, a species of hantavirus that's only found in Argentina. We don't know exactly how, but most likely they got it by being in touch with rodent droppings or with rodent urine. Maybe they touched an object that had those things on it and then they put their fingers in their mouth. So in Argentina, it's from the long-tailed pygmy rat. And there are other rodents that may transmit it, but none of them are the mouse that you might see in your house.
12: Got it. Okay, so this couple is exposed, we think, to this virus, and now they're on this boat.
3: Right. And then the husband starts to feel a little sick. And then he starts to get sicker. And on April 11th, so 10 days after they've left Ushuaia, he dies.
13: This is my sad duty to inform you that one of our passengers sadly passed away last night.
3: And they make this announcement. They tell the other passengers that we have somebody on this boat who has died. But, you know, no one panics because people do die on cruise ships sometimes.
12: Right.
3: And this man was 70 and who knows what he died of. And so they continue on. And also, remember, they're going through some very remote parts of the world. They're in the middle of the ocean. There's no land nearby. And so the body stays on the ship.
12: Like in the ship's morgue.
3: In the ship's morgue. They continue on until April 24th. They reach St. Helena, which is an island in the South Atlantic. And when they get there, that's when the body is taken off the ship. And the wife of this guy also disembarks, along with another 30 or so people. And she then flies to Johannesburg in South Africa. She's Dutch, so she's trying to get on a flight from Johannesburg to Amsterdam then. Gets so sick that she's made to get off the flight. She doesn't fly. She stays in Johannesburg. And she dies.
12: Wow.
3: The people on the ship also hear about her.
12: Do they start to get a little bit worried?
3: Not yet. According to the people on the ship who have talked about this, they didn't even really worry that much when a third person got sick and had to be taken off the ship, you know, a medical evacuation on April 27th. They were still thinking, oh, maybe this is COVID. Maybe this is a flu.
12: Right.
3: It could be so many other things. No one's thinking some weird hantavirus that no one's heard of. But then as more people start to get sick, the ship's doctor gets sick and other patients get sick. And then most importantly, on April 28th, another person died. The third passenger died, an 80-year-old German woman who had not had that much contact with the couple, as far as anyone can tell. That's when everyone starts to get worried. And then a few days later, on May 2nd, when you finally have a test saying that this is a hantavirus. This particular kind of hantavirus causes a very severe respiratory illness. Basically, people start out with symptoms that seem very much like the flu, but then what they eventually die of is pneumonia. Their lungs fill up with fluid and can also send their immune system into overdrive. And so that can actually be what kills the patient in the end.
12: And are there any treatments?
3: Not yet. So at this point, with hantavirus confirmed on the ship, that's when the World Health Organization gets involved.
14: Given the incubation period of the Andes virus, which can be up to 6 weeks, it's possible that more cases may be reported.
3: All of a sudden, you have this more global event, and countries all around the world are paying attention.
12: This is when this story starts to really explode.
3: Right.
12: And Apoorva, as all this is happening, I recall, very amateur hour over here, thinking, oh, there must be rodents on this ship. I'm sure all ships have rodents. Is that what's going on?
3: Well, that's not out of the question, right? They could have gotten it that way. But as soon as scientists realized that this was the Andes virus species of hantavirus, for which we do know human-to-human transmission is possible, they immediately started considering that as a possibility. That instead of all these people getting it from rodents on the ship, there was somebody who brought it on board, like, you know, the Dutch couple probably did now, and that they may have then passed it on to everybody else. And so that very quickly became a working theory. And the WHO and the European CDC and a Dutch official, you know, they were on board interviewing people trying to figure out what was happening. And then finally, the WHO negotiates with the Spanish government to have the boat dock in the Canary Islands. The passengers get off there, and all of the health officials from various countries take the passengers to their countries, take them home for monitoring. The WHO and everybody else immediately starts saying, calm down, nothing bad is going to happen. The risk to you is very, very low.
15: This is not the same situation we were in 6 years ago.
3: The CDC actually says nothing, really, until May 9th.
12: Despite the fact that there are many Americans on that ship.
3: And then finally, that weekend, Jay Bhattacharya, who is the acting director of the CDC, went on Fox and he went on CNN, and he said, this only spreads when there's close contact. Don't worry, don't worry.
16: You have to be in close contact with someone who has a lot of symptoms. There have been 8 people that have been infected. The first 2 probably breathed mouse droppings in Argentina. And then people who were very close to them, you know,
3: roommates
16: the doctor,
3: got infected.
12: That's not true.
3: It's not true at all.
16: They were in their 80s.
3: Also, he said the couple, they were in their 80s, which is also not true.
16: Unfortunately, they died.
3: The problem with that is that the overall message of you don't need to worry is probably accurate, but it's a lot more complicated than that. We know from previous outbreaks of this virus and even from this current outbreak that it can actually spread even when there isn't close contact. And so there was a lot of missing nuance in the communication, and it seemed like not just Dr. Bhattacharya and the CDC, but even the WHO, even some of these other health officials were, in trying to not get people to panic, skimming over all of those and just getting right to, this is not a pandemic.
12: We'll be right back.
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0: So, Apoorva, let's talk about the nuances that have been glossed over so far. You called a lot of medical experts. You've been trying to really objectively understand this virus and its transmissibility and risk.
1: What you've been hearing from public health experts is very different from how the experts that I've been calling talk about it.
0: Hmm.
1: One thing that public health officials have been saying over and over is that this virus only spreads through close, sustained contact. But actually, the best report we have of an outbreak suggests that at least sometimes you don't need close contact. So the best characterized outbreak is this outbreak that happened in Argentina in 2018. And in that outbreak, 34 people got sick and 11 people died.
0: Hmm.
1: But the interesting thing about that outbreak is that it began with one person who got sick from rodents, went to a birthday party when they were feeling sick, and he infected 5 people at that party. So at this birthday party, for example, someone got infected just passing them saying hello. A couple of other people got infected sitting at tables at this birthday party near someone who was infected. So there wasn't this close, sustained contact we've been hearing about. But I do want to be careful to say that we don't think that happens very often. I think all of these circumstances have to be just right. It seems like that only happens when somebody's on the first day of symptoms, for example. And also, in that same study, the people who were sick were being treated by 84 healthcare workers. None of them got sick, even though many of them weren't wearing the right PPE.
0: Well, what is the rate of transmissibility of this virus? One person who had COVID could basically transmit it to up to 10 other people.
1: Right. You know, when we look at those very contagious viruses, it's not crazy high.
0: Right. But at the same time, that last outbreak and this new one strongly suggest a high fatality rate, right? In that case, it was 34 people infected, 11 dead. That's about a third, roughly.
1: It's much higher than COVID. And that's partly why some of these public health officials are so worried, because even if it spreads rarely, it is a serious disease. It's a severe disease. But again, I want to introduce one slight note of uncertainty here, which is we may not know the exact fatality rate for this virus, because if people are infected but don't have symptoms, maybe we've missed some cases in the past and we've actually overestimated that fatality rate.
0: That's interesting. Well, given all of this information, I'm quite curious if health officials around the world were able to locate every one of the boat's passengers, especially those who got off the boat early before it was understood what was happening.
1: Yeah, they have now figured out who got off the boat and who needs to be monitored. And they're, in fact, also trying to trace the contacts of all those people. Like, if somebody got off the boat and then flew to Johannesburg and then flew elsewhere, like, who was on that flight? So we should expect to hear more about people being monitored and people getting confirmed positives as people go through the full incubation period, which for this virus can be up to 8 weeks. But for most people, it'll be more like 42 days, 6 weeks.
0: Which is quite long.
1: It's very long for people to have to quarantine or self-isolate or be monitored for symptoms.
0: Does that contact tracing literally involve telling people on a plane, it's possible that you may have sat next to one row back from somebody who is infected with this virus?
1: That is actually what happens.
0: What has been the CDC's track record of contact tracing in the U.S. specifically? And I ask that because it's not entirely a secret. You've been on the show talking about it. The Centers for Disease Control and Prevention in the U.S. in the second Trump administration has experienced a tremendous amount of turnover, resignations, and a real sense of kind of a post-COVID backlash from the folks at the White House who oversee this CDC. So how engaged have they been and effective have they been?
1: The CDC was never on that ship. There were officials from the WHO, from the European CDC, from the Dutch Health Ministry.
0: Who made their way onto it.
1: Who made their way onto it and who were interviewing the people on the ship, asking about their contacts and so on. The CDC was not there. The CDC is not really even allowed to talk to the WHO on a regular basis, although they are doing that now during this outbreak, because the U.S. withdrew from the WHO. And so
0: right.
1: I actually just spoke to a WHO official who was describing how sad it is that the CDC was not a part of it, because they are the world's experts. The CDC is a force, this official said. We need them to tell the rest of the world about all the things that go into an outbreak, they were not really engaged until pretty late in the process.
0: Mm-hmm. And once they did become engaged, how did they do?
1: It seems like things are going well now. The CDC did go to the Canary Islands, where the boat eventually docked, and the American passengers were all brought back to the U.S., to Omaha, Nebraska.
0: Right. We heard from one of the people who's now in quarantine there.
1: Correct. And so they're very closely monitoring the situation now and seem to be extremely engaged.
0: And if they're engaged now and it's going well, how important is it ultimately that they were a little slow out of the gate?
1: In an outbreak, time is everything. We got lucky this time. It's a cruise ship. It's not a virus that spreads super easily. But what about next time or the time after that? If there is a virus that spreads very easily, we're not going to have time to be slow.
0: Mm-hmm. So, Apoorva, if we use this outbreak as a case study, and we tend to use all outbreaks in public health as case studies, what do you think officials have learned and not learned in our post-COVID world?
1: I think we've learned a lot of technical things, and I say that not just about the public health officials, but also us, right? Like things like R-naught. We all have a better understanding of what happens during an outbreak. And so things like contact tracing and thinking about vaccines and treatments, those I think are pretty good. But I think where we really have not learned is communication, because I still don't really hear public health officials saying enough about what they know and what they don't know.
0: Mm.
1: What I still hear is them projecting a lot of confidence and wanting to reassure people when actually there's still quite a bit of uncertainty. I think overall they're right. I think this is not a pandemic and we don't need to worry. But I think they can still be a lot more honest about all the things that they're still learning about this virus.
0: Right. And in that scenario, perhaps someone from CDC comes out and says, look, we don't think the risk of this ever getting to you is high. We think it's low. But our original thinking about close contact, we might need to revise that. We still don't think it's a risk to you, but we are learning new things about this virus. You're saying, essentially, treat us like adults.
1: Treat us like adults and tell us that as soon as you find out, you will tell us. We have officials now who made it their business, who even became famous by criticizing the CDC for how it did its job before, for saying things like 6 feet of distance and things like that. They criticized the CDC saying there's no evidence for those things. And yet here we are in another outbreak, and those people are now in power, and they're making some of the same mistakes.
0: Well, Apoorva, thank you very much. We appreciate it.
1: Thank you. It's always a pleasure.
0: On Thursday afternoon, U.S. officials said that they are now monitoring a total of 41 people across the country for hantavirus symptoms, including 16 people who traveled on a plane with somebody known to have been infected.
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1: Hello, Bay Area. I'm Johanna Miyake, and this is Most Best Bay Area. 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
4: 4800. Hello, this is Beatrix Lehane from Oakland, California, and the most best Bay Area thing I can think of happening tomorrow is Oaklash, the Bay Area's drag and performance festival. It is from 2 to 8 in downtown Oakland, 9th and Broadway, and it's going to be a full day of drag, live performances, DJs, vendors, food, a lot of family-friendly fun, and for just a suggested donation of $20, but no one turned away for lack of funds. 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
5: Hi, I'm Sally Matsuishi, Director of Learning and Civic Engagement here at the Asian Art Museum. I'm so excited to share a really wonderful celebration we'll be having here May 17th. Did you know that Malcolm X and Asian American activist Yuri Kochiyama were not only great friends, but they also shared the same birthday? Come to the museum where we'll be celebrating this historic friendship with artist Layla Major, granddaughter of Reginald Major of the Black Panthers, and Kathy Zhao, community organizer from Chinatown, as we come together to make art and celebrate Malcolm X and Yuri Kochiyama's historic impact on our world.
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8: 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On our show, we bring on Asian American guests who share their favorite childhood recipes and food stories, and we talk about growing up Asian in America through the lens of food. For this event, we'll be joined by author Bonnie Sui, who will share her stories of her grandfather working in a fortune cookie factory in New York, and how it led to her writing American Chinatown and eventually being a consultant on the Netflix series Interior Chinatown. Hang out with us as we compare Chinatown, snack on fortune cookies, and undoubtedly talk about other quintessential American Chinese foods of our youth. Hope to see you there.
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1: Lots to do around the bay. Get moving with Amber on Saturday morning at LuxFest in San Francisco from 9 a.m. to 1. Then head over to downtown Oakland for Oaklash, where Beatrix says there'll be food, drag, and fun for all from 2 p.m. to 8. On Sunday, Sally welcomes you to the Asian Art Museum for a day of activism and art from 10 a.m. to 4 p.m. Devin invites you to Philosophy Talk Live in Palo Alto on the Stanford campus Tuesday at 7 p.m. Dan with Cal Matters is getting voters primed for the primary elections at KLW's event space in downtown San Francisco on Wednesday, doors at 6. And on Thursday, join Frisia for an AAPI month celebration, also at KLW in San Francisco, doors at 6. You can get the details for these most best recommendations at kalw.org/mostbest and tell us what you love most best in the Bay. Thanks to all of our contributors this week, Ben Trefney and Devin Strolovich. I'm Johanna Miyake. 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
3: Hey, hey, I am Makli Tadero, host of Movement. And every Friday on KALW, I'm sharing some music and a bit of my conversations with artists rooted in immigrant communities. The conflict in Sarajevo changed Gino Yevgevich, lead singer of the self-described gypsy punk band Culture Shock. Gino needs to create art, especially when the world is at its darkest. Gino Yevgevich, aka Gino, is an intense dude. He's got a bald head and a salt and pepper ZZ Top style beard so long that he sometimes ties it in a knot beneath his chin. Gino is from Sarajevo, and he's the founder and lead singer of the Seattle-based band Culture Shock, whose music brings together punk, metal, and Balkan folk. What's harder for me to picture is that before immigrating to the U.S., before the war in Bosnia, Gino was a pop musician. The way he describes it, most artists get less and less radical as they get older. His story is the opposite.
10: It's logical, you know? To be old and wise, you must first be young and stupid. I mean, I was a pop musician for the first, 10 years of my life.
3: Yes.
10: Yes, I sold the records, but I was miserable.
3: Really?
10: Yeah. I needed some art in my life because the music became way too commercial. It was a battle. And I got saved by the war. I think I'm a war profiter in a very weird way, where I realize life is way too short to waste it on stuff that you don't believe in.
3: Right.
10: You know, I was at the end of the world, and I realized when it's up to disappearing, art will prevail.
11: In a village 2 miles south of Zvornik, we came upon the human calamity, which is the practical result of all this. 2,000 Muslims are stranded and struggling to get out. They spoke of the fighting.
10: I was living in my place, in my condo, and my mom's living across the bridge, so every single day, you know, you wake up, I don't have food at home, I go and linger on her food. And then one day, when I came to my mom's, the bridge closed.
3: That was the day the war became real for Gino. It changed everything, and he still thinks about what might have happened if he'd been stuck on the other side of that bridge.
10: I would not know you. You would not know me. I would not come to the United States. I would not make this band. This is circumstantial. So that day, April 2nd, I came to my mom's, and then I stayed there for 3 years.
3: Wow.
10: Because my condo was on the front line.
3: Sarajevo was under siege for almost 4 years. Gino and the other artists he knew were trapped. And so they did what artists do.
10: I'm walking to the theater one day, and this father of my friend, he's like, let's do something. Let's do a musical. And straightforward, I go, let's do Hair. And he's like, you're crazy, dude. This is an anti-war musical. Like, we're in the middle of the war. This is, well, let's do it the other way around. And by the way, let me tell you something. I'm not doing pop music anymore. He's like, no, anyway, what are you doing? You know, before the war, you could not push people in the theaters, like to pack the theaters with guns, right? We were right. Packed for 3 years because there was no electricity, there was no running water, there was no nothing. There was just art. One day we're playing Let the Sun Shine In, da-na-na-na-na-na-na-na-na. One woman jumped on stage and she starts singing with us. Like, why is woman jumping on stage and singing with us? But woman looks familiar. Who's the woman? Woman's Joan Baez. Also, there's a guy who's hanging out on the stage and doing the video shoot. The guy was Phil Alden Robinson from the director and the writer of Field of Dreams. And then he went, had the drink with us and said, this is the best show I've ever seen in my life. I would love to have you guys in the United States. And of course, we can't get out. How can you get out?
12: The United Nations is still divided on how to stop Serbian aircraft violating the air exclusion zone over Bosnia. The Americans want
10: being trapped, being used as a pawn in the negotiations. I remember what I discovered then. I discovered that, you know, terror is a war of the poor men towards the rich man, and war is the terror of the rich man towards the poor man. But nothing really happened for Hair come to the United States. And Phil is saying, okay, how about, can you get out by yourself? I just went under the ground and I ran. And I got to Croatia. And then after that, United States.
3: Can you tell me about how Culture Shock was founded?
10: So in that moment, I felt really homesick. You know, I'm a pop / rock musician. I don't do folk music much. I don't do ethnic music much. I know how to do it because my Roma background. And I started singing that thing just for myself. And we did it acoustically. But, you know, something was missing in that moment. Mm. It was great. There was a lot of people coming in. Everything was fine. It was very emotional. It was a little too emotional for me. There was still a lot of rage in me.
3: Yes.
10: And I needed to. I don't want to that rage to go out in my private life.
3: Yes.
10: So we plugged in. And I figured out you need to sing every single song like it's your last song or it doesn't count. So that's Culture Shock. Doing everything you have like it's your last thing, like you have 5 minutes. 5 minutes to sing.

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6: Hi, my name is Sawyer Rose. I'm an artist. And my song is The Greatest Show from the soundtrack of The Greatest Showman. I took my kids to see this movie when Paddington was sold out and we ended up at this musical. I don't think any of us wanted to see it, and every one of us absolutely loved it.
7: Ladies and gents, this is the moment you've waited for.
6: It feels big and expansive, like the circus, like the movie's about the circus. And in turn, it makes me feel big and expansive and able to do anything that I want to do.
7: Don't fight it, it's coming for you, running at you. It's only this moment, don't care what can get you.
6: I was so surprised that my kids were so inspired by the idea that you can just have this big, crazy idea and go with it and make it happen.

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1: Should we leave it to beavers to engineer our landscape? I'm Ira Flatow, and this is Science Friday. Beavers are having a moment thanks to a starring role in a new animated film. But how easy is it for us to get along?
2: So nature takes this gigantic rodent and puts it in a wetland. And then it's the biggest prank for it to be like, surprise, here's your number one ally. Make friends.
1: Plus, climate forecasters say this is likely to be a super El Nino year. What does that mean for world weather conditions?
3: It will redistribute rainfall all over the world. In the climate system, you know, on these sort of seasonal to year timescales, El Nino is king.
1: We'll have the royal outlook when we come back. Stay with us.
4: BBC News with Chris Barrow. Israel says it's targeted the leader of Hamas's military wing in Gaza, who it said was one of the architects of the deadly mass attack on Israel on October 7, 2023. The statement did not say whether Izzad Din al-Haddad had been killed, but a senior security official has said initial indications suggest he had been. Mahmoud Basal is a civil defence worker in Gaza.
5: The Israeli occupation targeted a building inhabited by citizens, a residential building in the Ramal neighbourhood, Al-Mutaz building, with three war missiles that caused partial destruction. There's a big number of missing, victims and wounded due to this targeting. We are talking about hundreds of citizens who are living inside this building. The missile was fired without any warning or notification. We're talking about a number of dead. We're talking about a big number of wounded people among families.
4: Lebanon has accused Israel of deliberately targeting medical facilities, even as the two countries agreed to extend a nominal ceasefire for another 45 days. The health ministry said Israel struck an emergency response center in the south near Nabatea, killing six people, including three paramedics, and had destroyed a primary health center in Tyre, damaging a nearby hospital. Israel has previously denied targeting medics and says it's hitting targets linked to the Iranian-backed group Hezbollah. Despite the ceasefire, Hezbollah has also continued to launch drones and rockets into northern Israel. Boeing has confirmed that China has agreed to buy 200 aircraft in a deal announced by Donald Trump during his trip to Beijing. The company's chief executive, Kelly Ortberg, said he expected further orders from China in the future. Shares in Boeing fell after the president's initial announcement, with some investors expecting a larger purchase. Mr. Trump said he struck fantastic trade deals during his visit, but few details have emerged so far. China says President Xi Jinping has accepted an invitation to travel to the United States later this year. The World Health Organization is calling for countries to do more to restrict the sale of nicotine pouches to young people. It says the highly addictive products, which users place next to their gums, are being aggressively marketed to teenagers. Clitia Sala reports.
6: The industry says nicotine pouches help adult smokers move away from tobacco and are meant for over 18s. But the World Health Organization warns that what it calls deceptive tactics are driving a rapid rise in their consumption among young people worldwide, creating the risk of a new generation of nicotine addicts. Manufacturers are accused of using bright packaging and sweet flavors like bubblegum and gummy bears and promoting the pouches through social media influencers to offset falling smoking rates. Only 16 countries ban them outright and 32 regulate them in some way.
4: BBC News. Armed men are reported to have attacked a primary and a secondary school in northeastern Nigeria, abducting children. One resident of the village of Musa in Borno State told the BBC that his daughter was among more than 40 kidnapped. Makuachi Okafor reports from Lagos.
7: The police say many children are unaccounted for, but some may have fled into nearby bushland. They suspect the gunmen were from either Boko Haram or its rival faction, the Islamic State West Africa Province. Both groups are active in the region. Borno State has been at the center of Nigeria's Islamist insurgency for more than a decade, with armed groups repeatedly targeting schools, villages, and civilians across the region.
4: It's been confirmed that the highly infectious disease Ebola has broken out in the east of the Democratic Republic of Congo. Uganda's health ministry also confirmed that a patient died of the virus on Thursday. The Bolivian government says it struck a deal with protesting miners who've been demanding the resignation of President Rodrigo Paz. And Barrison Itarajan reports.
8: A representative for the miners said most of the demands had been addressed by the government, including the supply of work equipment. The agreement came a day after clashes broke out in the main city, La Paz, during a demonstration by miners calling for the provision of fuel and changes to work contracts. But Bolivia's president, Rodrigo Paz, is still grappling with blockades and demonstrations by other workers who have been demanding wage increases and an end to the privatization of state-owned companies.
4: The governor of the U.S. state of Colorado, a Democrat, has almost halved the prison sentence of a former Republican county clerk convicted of tampering with election equipment during the 2020 presidential elections. President Trump has repeatedly called for 71-year-old Tina Peters to be freed. That's the latest BBC News.
1: This is Science Friday. I'm Ira Plato. Later in the hour, a look at human-beaver coexistence and why yawning might play a bigger role in clearing out waste from the brain than we thought. But first, scientists studying climate models say that this year has a good chance of shaping up to be an El Niño year, and not just any El Niño, but a super El Niño. So what is that? Why does it happen? Why should we care? Joining me is Dr. Dylan Amaya. He's a research scientist at the NOAA Physical Sciences Laboratory in Boulder, Colorado. Welcome to Science Friday.
3: Hi, thanks for having me.
1: Nice to have you. Okay, first refresh our memory for exactly what is an El Niño.
3: At its most basic level, an El Niño is just simply a warming of the eastern equatorial Pacific Ocean. Typically, we define it as a period of time where that pocket of ocean gets more than about half a degree Celsius for five consecutive three-month averages.
1: And how often do they happen? Do they have a cycle?
3: Yeah, typically El Niños occur about every 3 to 5 years, and they're often paired with La Niña events, which is sort of the cold phase of what we call the El Niño Southern Oscillation, which is sort of the total package.
1: Mm-hmm. So with climate change, does that make them more likely to happen?
3: That's a really, really interesting science question. It's something that we're actively trying to understand better as climate models get better and better. Right now, we do know that every El Niño is going to be warmer than the last, and that's primarily because of something like global warming.
1: Okay, so why are they calling this a super-duper El Niño this year?
3: Yeah, primarily because we expect this event to be really big. By big, we mean something like 2 degrees Celsius warmer than normal. And that may not sound like a lot, you know, jumping into the ocean in that part of the world. You may not be able to notice the difference on your skin, but the atmosphere and the broader climate system definitely will notice a difference.
1: Mm-hmm. So what are the models saying about this year? What are the odds?
3: Right now, the models give it about a 25% chance of a very strong, strong or moderate strength El Niño developing this summer and into the fall and winter.
1: Mm-hmm. Let's talk through the mechanics here. How does one get started? What are the warning signals?
3: Well, to understand exactly how an El Niño happens, you kind of have to have a sense for, you know, what are normal conditions along the equatorial Pacific. Generally speaking, we have what are called the trade winds, which are these east to west winds along the surface of the ocean, and that pushes warm water from the eastern equatorial Pacific all the way to the western equatorial Pacific. I'm talking over by Indonesia. And if those winds were to relax for, you know, long enough periods of time, a lot of that warm water sloshes all the way back to the eastern equatorial Pacific over by the coast of places like Peru. And that can cause dramatic increases in temperature in that part of the world.
1: All right, let's talk about the dramatic increases in other things. What happens when the temperatures rise, and what are some of the effects that may cause?
3: In short, El Niño can drive wholesale changes in atmospheric circulation and precipitation patterns all over the world. And the reason for that is because it's really dragging, you know, rainfall from places where it normally happens, like the western equatorial Pacific, to the eastern equatorial Pacific, in a part of the world where you don't typically get a lot of rain. And in the atmosphere, rain is energy. It creates a lot of heat and a lot of energy that has to go somewhere. And that creates ripples that create atmospheric waves that propagate all over the world. And that can push around the jet stream around places like North America, and that can shift, you know, where storms are starting to make landfall on places like the U.S. West Coast.
1: And what effect would that have on the weather for this coming year?
3: Typically, we think of El Nino driving wetter than normal conditions in places like the American Southwest, so places like Southern California, Arizona, New Mexico, Texas, and even to some extent in the Southeast, places like Florida and Georgia. And we also tend to think that El Ninos drive drier conditions in the Pacific Northwest. And this is all typically during the wettest part of the year for places like the American Southwest during boreal winter, so sort of November, December, January. Ultimately, there's sort of a wholesale shift in the jet stream, and that could affect weather for as far, you know, north as New York.
1: Are there places elsewhere in the world that would be especially impacted?
3: Yeah. El Nino is a global phenomenon. In the climate system, you know, on these sort of seasonal to year-to-year timescales, El Nino is king. It will redistribute rainfall all over the world. I tend to think about these impacts in the United States, but we also see impacts in places like Australia, South America, the Sahel region of Africa. No place will be left untouched by a really strong El Nino event.
1: And I guess I'd ask then, what is the opposite? What does La Nina do?
3: La Nina, you can think of as just the polar opposite of El Nino. It's a colder than normal condition in the equatorial Pacific, and typically its impacts on the global climate are opposite. So again, I'll return to that Southwest U.S. example. During El Nino, we would tend to get wet conditions. During La Nina, we'd expect dry conditions.
1: Mm-hmm. What is it that makes it a super El Nino this year and not just a regular El Nino?
3: Yeah, it's, again, a great, really, really good research question. I think typically we get really strong El Ninos like this when we get sort of a critical mass of subsurface ocean heat content in places like the Western Equatorial Pacific. You get a lot of buildup of warm water over the years. And then once those winds relax along the equatorial Pacific, that water sloshes back all at once and can lead to these really massive and sustained events.
1: Does a stronger El Nino mean stronger weather, or the places where it happens shift more?
3: Typically, a stronger El Nino will just mean a stronger signal. So really, the climate system is a distribution. I think that's the most important thing to understand. You know, you can get drier than normal conditions, you can get wetter than normal conditions, and that's all in part driven by random noise in the climate and weather system. What El Nino does is it pushes that distribution towards, you know, drier or wetter, depending on where you're at. So take LA, for example, take Los Angeles, for example.
1: Right.
3: During El Nino, you push that distribution towards wetter conditions. That doesn't mean that drier conditions aren't possible, but during a particularly strong El Nino, that push is, you know, it's much stronger, right? You're really going to shift that distribution towards wetter conditions, makes it more likely.
1: Okay, we've had stronger El Ninos, super duper El Ninos before. What were those effects, and what might we expect given that?
3: I mean, I think there's going to be both positive and negative impacts for big, big, strong El Ninos like this. For one thing, right now, a lot of the American Southwest is experiencing anything from moderate to exceptional drought. And so in this case, you know, a really strong El Nino that's going to bring a lot of rain to places like New Mexico, Arizona, Southern California, that is a reprieve. That could be a drought buster that could help us, you know, get over the hump in terms of managing really sensitive water resources. On the negative side of things, though, we are currently experiencing a really strong marine heat wave right now in the ocean along the U.S. West Coast. And that's exactly what it sounds like. That is a heat wave that's happening in the ocean, and that can have really negative marine ecosystem impacts. And El Ninos have been known to exacerbate these sorts of events and help them stick around for a lot longer. So that could be sort of the negative side of this event. There's this massive marine heat wave off the coast of Southern California, and there's a lot of fisheries that are on alert right now thinking about the impacts of this El Nino on very sensitive marine ecosystems.
1: Now, we know that corals are affected by ocean temperatures, right?
3: Yeah, absolutely. Corals are super sensitive to the temperature of the water.
1: And so should we expect coral bleaching in this season?
3: Potentially. You know, El Ninos do tend to drive marine heat waves around the globe, and if a marine heat wave were to persist or exacerbate in places like off the coast of Florida and the Keys region where you have these really strong corals, it could lead to severe bleaching events.
1: Now, I know you study ocean heat waves. You mentioned ocean heat waves. What do you study? What do you need to know about them? What impact do they have?
3: Yeah, ocean heat waves are really interesting, right? They are these, you know, subsurface, you know, boiling of the water, so to speak. It's not quite literally boiling, but to maybe a passing fish or a seagrass or a coral, it's really uncomfortable. You can get you know, strong heat waves that are something like 2 to 3 degrees Celsius warmer than average. And the difference, I think, between an atmospheric heat wave and an ocean heat wave that people might be interested in is that, you know, an ocean heat wave lasts a lot longer. It can last months, seasons, possibly even years, you know, whereas on land, we might experience a heat wave for a few days.
1: Mm-hmm. How does an El Nino change the ocean ecosystems? I mean, when it's done, do they adapt or are they permanently changed?
3: It really depends, right? There are some fish that are highly mobile. They can get out of the way. You know, they can go to their preferred thermal habitat and they'll be fine. They have high adaptation capability. But then there are other things that are, you know, more rooted to the spot, things like corals or seagrasses or what we call demersal or benthic fish species, things that live on the seafloor like crabs or lobsters. These things aren't mobile or aren't particularly mobile, you know, and they could really be impacted by strong ocean heating driven by El Nino.
1: Hmm. We've heard about various Earth systems that are close to what we call ecological tipping points. Is there a chance that a very strong El Nino could push some system over the edge, something there's no coming back from?
3: That's a really interesting question. Certainly, climate tipping points are something that we're concerned about in terms of, you know, how climate change could irreversibly impact the way that we live our lives. I would say that right now, this El Nino is probably not going to be the primary driver that gets us over the edge on some of these tipping points. But as climate continues to change, you know, a really big signal, a really big shock to the system, like a future strong El Nino event, you know, potentially could be the thing that pushes that ball over the hump.
1: People should not be thinking of this as like a storm that is coming, right?
3: No, definitely not. It's not a weather phenomenon. It's not that. I always go back to thinking about that Chris Farley skit from Saturday Night Live in the late 90s, where he refers to El Nino as this big tropical storm. And it's not like that. It's not a hurricane. It's not something that we can watch coming from afar. It's this massive shift in the way that climate is going to unfold over the next year and a half or so. And that can affect the way that weather is felt in your day-to-day life.
1: Mm-hmm. So my last question is, when will we know? How long for the models to firm up the prediction?
3: The models are very confident that El Nino is coming. I would say 80 to 90 to 100% confident that El Nino is coming. Right now, the uncertainty lies in how strong that El Nino event is, whether it's moderate, very strong, extreme. And that's kind of where the models are starting to firm up. Right. Give us another month or two, and I think the models will start to agree.
1: Do they tell us a date when it might be coming?
3: Typically, the models don't decide a specific date when an El Nino arrives, right? It's not a weather pattern in that way. It's more of a slow-moving transition. So I would expect El Nino to be declared officially, I would say, come this fall.
1: Wow. Wow, Dr. Amaya, thank you for taking time to be with us today. Fascinating stuff.
3: Yeah, thank you so much. This was a lot of fun. Thanks for having me.
1: Dr. Dylan Amaya is a research scientist at the NOAA Physical Science Lab in Boulder, Colorado. After the break, sure, yawning is contagious, but yawning might actually do more good for your brain than you think. We'll talk with the author of a new study right after this.

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1: Hi, this is Peter Thompson, inviting you to join me and the other great producer hosts of Bluegrass Signal on Saturday from 4 to 5:30 p.m. for the best in bluegrass and old-time music here on KALW, San Francisco Bay Area.

0: This is Science Friday. I'm Flora Lichtman. A scientific mystery right under your nose. Yawning. Almost every animal with a backbone does it. Hopefully you are not doing it right now as you listen to this show. And here's the thing, it actually remains a mystery exactly why we yawn. But a listener awakened us to some new research that offers up some clues.
1: Hello, my name is Eileen. I'm from Houston, Texas, and I found some new findings about yawning and something about maybe whenever people yawn, the blood goes from the, like, to the brain or from the brain or something. Could you clarify that? It sounds pretty fascinating to me.
0: Yes, Eileen, we can clarify that. On the line with us right now is the scientist who led that research, biomechanical engineer Dr. Lynn Bilston at the University of New South Wales in Sydney. She studies how mechanical forces in the body affect our health. Welcome to the show.
2: Thank you, Flora. It's lovely to be here.
0: Okay, so why focus on yawning?
2: So we were doing some other research at the time that was looking at how breathing affects the flow of the fluid that sits around your brain and spinal cord. And I had a student who was particularly interested in yawning, and we put the two of them together and thought that since the breathing really changes that fluid flow, that perhaps yawning also will affect that fluid flow of the cerebrospinal fluid, as we call it, around the brain and spinal cord. That's where this all started.
0: What does this fluid do?
2: So cerebrospinal fluid, or CSF for short, is the fluid that your brain and spinal cord kind of float in. So it has two main functions. The first is basically to protect your brain and spinal cord when you're moving around. Otherwise, your brain would just be banging around from one side of your skull to the other as you move your head. The other function it has is to transport various metabolites and other waste products away from your central nervous system. So when you think and when you move and do all the things that your brain does, you generate, you know, byproducts, waste products from all of the chemical processes going on in your brain. And the cerebrospinal fluid helps to transport those away from the brain and then eventually out into the what's called the lymphatic system, which is the body's waste disposal system from around the body.
0: So does yawning change the flow of that fluid?
2: It really does. It was really fascinating. So what we did in this study was to actually use some sophisticated MRI techniques that have only recently been developed to look at the flow of both blood and cerebrospinal fluid into and out of the skull during a yawn. And what we saw was that the cerebrospinal fluid flows quite differently during a yawn. So it encourages the CSF and the blood to flow in the same direction during the yawn, which will increase the flow of those fluids out of the brain. So you get fresh blood flowing into your brain during the yawn and the deoxygenated blood, so the blood that's had all the oxygen taken out by your brain, and the CSF tends to flow out of the brain at the same time during the yawn.
0: Is it like squeezing it out like a tube of toothpaste? How should I picture it?
2: So it really just flows back and forth. The bottom of your skull where the spinal cord comes out, there's a sort of a hole, which we call the foramen magnum, just means big hole. And the fluid flows up and down as your heart beats and your breathe through that. And what the yawn does is it increases that flow out of the brain as you breathe in during that early phase of the yawn. So it's interesting because you would think, okay, well, if it's just to do with breathing, then it would be the same as if you just took a deep breath. And it turns out that it's not. So we had subjects actually take a deep breath and move their mouth exactly the same. So deep, wide, open, gaping breath, we called it. Yes, exactly.
0: I'm making the face if you're listening on the radio right now.
2: It's a great face. So try it at home if you want. And we thought that if it was just like a normal breath, if there was nothing special about the yawn, that the pattern of the blood flowing into and out of your skull and the CSF flowing into and out of your skull would be the same because everything else was looking the same. But actually, that was not the case. For the normal breath, the deep breath with a wide open mouth, the blood and the CSF were flowing in opposite directions. And during yawn, they were flowing in the same direction. So that means that it's more efficient during yawn to get the deoxygenated blood and the, if you like, dirty CSF out of the skull and down to other places where it can be absorbed, both in the spinal canal, but there are other places in the skull that you also absorb that fluid. So it's helping to mix that fluid around, a little bit like a washing machine, is mixing all the dirt around in your clothes, and then you have to wash it out at the end.
0: Mm, that's fascinating. So there must be something going on with the muscles of the yawn where you're engaging different ones, or it's a different movement?
2: Yeah, well, we think so. So what's interesting is when we were looking at the MRI videos in real time, we both measured the CSF and the blood flow, but we also took videos during the MRI just to see what was happening, because nobody had ever looked really at what the mechanics of the yawn were. And what we noticed is that for everybody, for a start, what goes on inside your mouth when you yawn is really weird. It looks really funny.
0: Like what? What's happening?
2: Well, people that open your mouth up and then your tongue has this really complicated motion. Some people have like the tongue flicks up and down in a really complicated way. But what is interesting is that it's really consistent for each person. It looks different, but it's very consistent for each person. And in physiology, we know that when we see a very consistent movement like that, that's a very complex pattern of actions of the muscles, that usually means that there's what we call a central pattern generator, which is a little circuit, usually in the brain, in this case in the brainstem, we think, that actually drives that pattern. And that means that rather than having to actually generate every little motor instruction to each of those muscles, all the brain has to do is to trigger the pattern and it goes automatically. We have similar circuits for a lot of things like breathing and swallowing and even walking further down the spinal cord. So that's what we observed, and that hadn't really been seen before. And that explains why everybody has exactly the same pattern. It's even really curious because, you know, if you're sitting in a busy meeting or school or something and you start to yawn, what do? You try to close your mouth and stifle it. But we got people to do that as well. And interestingly, if they just closed their lips and tried to pretend that they weren't yawning, the same exact pattern was still happening inside their mouth. So it really is quite hardwired for everybody, which is just really fascinating.
0: That is fascinating. It's like a yawn fingerprint.
2: Absolutely. That's a good way of describing it.
0: Mm. We know that some of the brain's biowaste is implicated in diseases, neurodegenerative diseases like Alzheimer's. Does that mean that yawning might play a role in disease?
2: Well, we don't know that, of course. We do know that there are some neurological disorders, including some neurodegenerative conditions like Alzheimer's, Parkinson's, and a few other conditions, where people do pathologically yawn. So they yawn a lot. And the current thinking on that, which is not directly related to our research, but is that that's because of damage in those diseases to these same areas of the brainstem where that we think that pattern generator is. So it's not quite clear yet whether that's cause or effect. In the pathological yawning case, it's probably the effect of the disease rather than the cause of the disease. However, we do know that this clearance process inside the brain itself, so not the CSF around the brain, which, if you like, is the washing water, but actually inside the dirty clothes themselves, when we put the detergent in to loosen up the dirt and get that out into the water, if you like that analogy, then we do know that that part of the system of loosening up and getting rid of all the stuff inside the brain and sending it out to the CSF, is more active during sleep. Mm. Now, we know that people yawn the most, both just before they go to sleep and when they wake up. So it's possible, we haven't proven it yet, but it's possible that this is a mechanism for increasing the speed of that clearance and really clearing out the CSF system. So the system is empty or clear for the stuff that comes out during sleep, but also to help get rid of stuff at the end.
0: It's like opening up the drain on your washing machine.
2: Absolutely. That's a really nice analogy. Opening up and clearing the drain out so that it's ready to take a lot of stuff. The other piece of evidence towards that, in fact, is that a lot of the fluid goes out through the spinal canal, as we talked about before, but also a lot comes out in a region just behind your nose, which, of course, is where all those muscles are that are really active during a yawn. So we think that they might act as a sort of squeezing the fluid out like a toothpaste, out of a tube of toothpaste, like you said before, and actually really help do that with the activity of those muscles. That remains to be proven, of course, but it's a really interesting idea.
0: Hmm. Were you all yawning constantly while you were working on this?
2: Absolutely. So, in fact, in my lab meeting when we used to discuss this, we used to make the students and the people who were working on this actually always report back and tell us what they were doing at the end, because otherwise we'd all be yawning the whole meeting.
0: This is like another yawning mystery, right? Why it's contagious.
2: It is. And our study didn't really directly address that. So there are some theories out there that contagiousness of yawning is a social cue. Again, we do it before we go to sleep and when we wake up. So maybe it's a way of trying to synchronize groups. It is associated with empathy. So people who score higher on empathy traits in psychological testing tend to contagiously yawn more. And conversely, people who score more highly on psychopathic traits tend to contagiously yawn less. Just to clarify, this, of course, is not contagiously yawning, is not a measure that somebody is a psychopath. So don't go out and accuse your friends of that because they didn't catch your yawn.
0: Lynn, thank you so much for taking the time.
2: My absolute pleasure. Thank you, Flora.
0: Dr. Lynn Bilston, biomechanical engineer at the University of New South Wales, Sydney. And if you want to see an MRI video of what yawning looks like inside the body, that's what Lynn's team captured, head to our website, sciencefriday.com/yawning. And I will stop saying that word now. Speaking of the Y word, according to a new CDC report, about a third of Americans aren't getting the recommended 7 hours of sleep a night. Here to break down the findings and why they matter is Dr. Stuti Jaiswal, a sleep researcher at Scripps Research Translational Institute in La Jolla, California. Hey, Stuti.
3: Hi.
0: I mean, a third of Americans aren't getting enough sleep. I feel like I've seen this headline before, like maybe recurring for decades, actually. Is it just me? And if not, why does it stay so consistent?
3: Yes. So I think that number where it's about, 30%, 1 in 3, I mean, it may vary a little bit here and there, but really that is very consistent across the board from year to year. But I think one thing that you want to think about too, it's really easy to say, we're not sleeping enough. But really, I mean, sleep is a luxury, right? So if you're working two jobs, if you are, in the middle of graduate school, for example, if you are, at a different point in your life where you are not able to get those hours of sleep. So I think the question really too becomes, if you are someone who cannot get that recommended number of hours, then how bad is that for you, right? And is there anything that you can do to mitigate those risks? It was interesting because this study broke it down also by age and race, and you did kind of start to see some of the disparities in there, which, a lot of these are understudied. Black Americans reported short sleep duration of about 40%, so that's about 10 to 11% higher than the average population. And so that's really important to sort of think about, and it's an underexplored area in sleep, unfortunately. I think the other thing in there that was interesting is that younger adults, so that 18 to maybe 30, 40 year range, they're sleeping worse than we thought. I think we have an assumption that the younger you are, the better you're sleeping, but that may not be the case.
0: Right. I mean, and what are the health impacts of not getting enough sleep?
3: So there are a lot of them. I think one of the most worrisome is mortality is actually associated with short sleep. And so that's problematic. The other ones are probably ones that are very common. So metabolic disorders like obesity, type 2 diabetes, and of course, cardiovascular outcomes. So, hypertension, heart disease itself. So all of the ones that we're trying to avoid seem to be associated with short sleep.
0: Do we know why that's the case?
3: There are a lot of theories on that, but if you're not sleeping enough, you are putting stress on your body, right? So there is stress that happens when you are not getting enough sleep for a lot of different reasons. And so you potentially are increasing inflammation in other parts of your body as well. And that inflammation in and of itself can lead to a lot of the different health outcomes that we see, the longer term, like chronic health outcomes.
0: It seems like, these watches and trackers are also giving people sleep scores now. How accurate are they?
3: So I actually don't know how accurate the sleep scores are, because each one seems to be based in a different algorithm, potentially. I know from my own experience, I don't know that I feel like I match what the number says necessarily. But then also, if I look at my own sleep, it stresses me out. But I think that probably remains to be seen on how accurate those are. So the quality score, not sure how reliable that is, but the duration score is probably pretty reliable.
0: The duration score is reliable. What are the questions you're asking about sleep?
3: So I think one of the most interesting things about sleep is how we're sleeping from night to night. And that is also coming out in a lot of the research that's being done. So sleep consistency, we're finding, also is mattering a lot. So you can have an average of 8 hours of sleep, for example, but are you someone who's getting 10 hours of sleep on the weekends and like 6 hours of sleep on the weekdays? So compared to someone who has an 8 hour, you know, every single night from night to night, 7 days a week. So that variation or that variability, and also like timing, like what time you're falling asleep and what time you're waking up, those pieces of sleep consistency are important for health. And both play a role. So duration definitely plays a role, but that consistency also plays a role.
0: Do you feel like you get enough sleep? Like, is your sleep hygiene A+ because this is what you do?
3: I'm a shift worker for my clinical job. So I work overnight shifts and I work really late evening shifts. My sleep is all over the place. I have no sleep consistency yet, and so this is why my sleep stresses me out if I look at it on my activity tracker.
0: You know too much.
3: Terrible. I do. It's bad. I think some of the things, I know what tricks work for me, and I think that's important for people too. Like some people, temperature is really important. I mean, all these things in theory are part of your sleep hygiene. Yeah, keep it cold. No blue light or screens like 30 minutes, 60 minutes before bed, no caffeine.
0: But that's impossible, actually.
3: Yeah.
0: So we can just take that
3: really
0: tip off the table.
3: I know, it is so impossible. And I mean, I'm totally guilty of it. But I think, some things work better for some people than others. Like some people are not affected by the caffeine and they feel like they can fall asleep normally. If I have any caffeine after noon, I just, I'm awake forever. So,
0: Dr. Stuti Jaiswal, assistant professor at Scripps Research. After the break, nature's engineers are having a Hollywood moment. I'm talking about beavers. Can we learn to get along?

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2: Hi, I'm Dori Stein, host of Gaza Corner and Tangents. 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Thank you.

0: This is Science Friday. I'm Flora Lichtman. Beavers are having a moment.
1: Hey, what's your name, Beaver?
2: Babel?
1: You want to live here, you better learn pond rules.
2: What are pond rules?
1: Oh, I am clearing the rest of the day.
0: The new Pixar movie Hoppers is about a girl who, thanks to some far-out technology, is turned into a beaver. Goofiness ensues, of course, but it's really a movie about humans coexisting with wildlife, particularly oversized rodents capable of reworking landscapes in profound ways. So we wanted to ask, what's the status of our IRL relationship with beavers? It's complicated. And we might want to give it some thought because, according to my next guest, beavers could help humanity out if we let them. Emily Fairfax has spent her career studying these animals, and she's also the beaver science consultant on the movie Hoppers. She's based at the University of Minnesota. Emily, welcome back.
3: Thank you. I'm super happy to be here.
0: You've called beavers a geologic force. What do you mean by that?
3: Beavers are a geologic force because the scale they operate at, both in space and time, is enormous. Beavers are all over the North American continent. One beaver family is changing and shaping 2 kilometers of a stream, huge territories. And they've been doing it for 7.5 million years. They've been modifying things for way longer than people have been building dams or canals or any of our other feats of engineering.
0: That does seem amazing. I mean, are they good land managers? Like, do you think we should turn over public land to beavers?
3: They're great land managers. I think we should work with them on public land. We have our own interests to look out for. We are not beavers. But we could definitely collaborate with them a little bit more seriously. I think a lot of the times we don't want to work with beavers because they're pretty chaotic and we tend to like rules and order and plans.
0: What do you mean they're chaotic?
3: Well, have you ever seen a beaver pull a permit or draw a blueprint? No. They do not give you any insight as to how they're going to build, and they change in the moment to respond to their surroundings. They'll start their dam, the water will flow a little bit different, and they'll change their plan, and they'll change it again. And they are just constantly making the landscape incredibly messy, and it's that messiness that makes it resilient.
0: Well, yeah, why should we work with them?
3: We should work with beavers because we are facing what is probably the biggest challenge of our generation. Like, climate change is an enormous, difficult thing for us to deal with. And it might be too much to deal with on our own. So we need to work with nature. And we are so lucky that there is another engineer out there that has millions of years of experience doing exactly that, creating stable habitats, surviving climate change, making habitat for other species. We can put our human brains on stuff we're really good at and then partner with beavers for the things that they're good at, like creating biodiversity and stopping fires.
0: Yeah, I wanted to drill down on that, the wildfire resilience. And we covered this on the show a couple years ago in Colorado, where beaver territory did much better in a big wildfire. Do you see them as sort of key to wildfire mitigation?
3: Beavers are definitely key to wildfire mitigation. When you think about what North America used to look like when we had all the beavers of the past, it was 10 times as many as we have now. Every single stream was this bright green belt of vegetation. It was wet. It was difficult to burn. It would have been so much harder to have huge destructive fires back then. So bringing back beavers is about making landscapes that are resilient to fire, not just patches, but entire ecosystems, entire states. They're outstanding at this.
0: I mean, besides keeping things wet, do beaver dams have any other remediation effects?
3: Yeah. So after a fire, one of the big concerns is you'll have a lot of ash and debris and all sorts of things flow into the water and contaminate it. Beaver wetlands are really good at removing pollution, both post-fire and ordinary pollution from the water. They slow it down, it has time to settle to the bottom, and then it gets buried, which doesn't always sound like the best solution, but we bury a lot of our pollution too, so it's an acceptable solution for most people.
0: It's basically that by slowing down the water, those pollutants then can settle and, you know, they're not making it into an aquifer. Is that the idea?
3: Yeah, there's a couple ways that beavers can actually remove the pollution from the water. The first is just by settling it. So when you have heavy metals like lead and arsenic and cadmium or phosphates, which is an agricultural pollutant and a nutrient, those can latch on to these really fine sediments, sink to the bottom, and just get buried over time. They leave the water column. They're not going to continue to be in the water that we want to drink and recreate in. You can also have it be truly removed. So when nitrogen, for example, comes in as nitrates, another agricultural pollutant, that'll settle to the bottom. But then there's all sorts of really interesting little microorganisms that live in the bottom of beaver ponds that can process it and turn it back into inert nitrogen gas, send it to the atmosphere in a way that is not going to harm people or plants or cause an algal bloom. So they genuinely removed it in that situation.
0: Mm. I feel like we're in a pro beaver bubble here at Science Friday. So please burst it if needed, because I know it's not that simple, right? What is the state of the human beaver relationship today, where you work and where you've worked in the past?
3: We're getting better at living with beavers and acknowledging that beavers are really helpful for us, but we still struggle with them a lot. And I've noticed more and more that you'll find people who are excited about beavers in theory, but then a beaver moves into their property or place they work, and they're like, hold on, not here though. I don't want it to chew on my trees. It can go chew on someone else's trees, on public land trees or something. And that's a problem, because we benefit the most from beavers when we are living alongside of beavers, when we have beavers right on the edges of our towns, helping us remove that pollution from the water, when we have beavers protecting our communities from flood waves or from droughts. So we're getting better, but I think we need to get more comfortable with being in that chaos and seeing messy wetland environments and acknowledging that that's both useful for us in nature and also beautiful in its own way.
0: But also tricky if you're a farmer or if you have land that needs to be used for a different reason, right?
3: Absolutely. I think one of the pitfalls we fall into with beavers is asking people to just give up everything to the beaver. And like, the beaver now controls my land. I don't care if my driveway's underwater. Let it flood out all of my carrots. And that's not fair. It shouldn't fall on the individual to lose a lot of financial security. If you are relying on those carrots to bring in your income this year and the beaver floods them, that's not good. I would love to see more formal programs to compensate people for when they allow beavers to come back, because they are doing a service for other folks as well. A beaver on my land would help all my downstream neighbors with pollution, and that should be acknowledged financially.
0: Mm. I mean, but do you think that it's easy for humans to relinquish control, like to a 120-pound rodent?
3: 110, but absolutely not. In some ways, it's probably the worst animal for us to have to relinquish control to, because we already have this like primate brain fear of rodents. And we see them and we're like, oh, it's bad. Like, I don't want it to be there. And then nature has basically taken a rodent and made it enormous. And then we also have this primate brain fear of wetlands, because we're not particularly well suited for them. It's hard for us to navigate them. So nature takes this gigantic rodent and puts it in a wetland. And then it's the biggest prank for it to be like, surprise, here's your number one ally. Make friends.
0: This does feel like a Pixar movie.
3: Yeah, I think there's a reason they picked beavers.
0: Okay, obviously Hoppers is not a documentary, so tell me about this gig as the science consultant. What role did you play?
3: Working with Pixar was truly a once-in-a-lifetime experience, and I did a lot of things with them. Some of them were very familiar. I gave talks about beavers. I do that all the time. That's old news. But other things were a little bit different. I was taking teams of artists out into the field and showing them beaver ponds firsthand. I was watching early versions of the film when they were still hand-drawn sketches and providing feedback on, is this scientifically accurate, yes or no? And if no, does it matter?
0: Give me an example of a sketch that you had to like give feedback on. Like the teeth were too big? What did you have to worry about?
3: The size of the beavers was actually one thing that we have a tendency to imagine beavers as quite small, like bunnies or muskrats. But a beaver is 40 to 110 pounds as an adult. So making sure that they're properly sized without looking monstrous on the screen was one of the things we talked about. Keeping the teeth orange was important. Making sure that they were appropriately round and awkward and cumbersome, because that's what beavers are. We don't need to make them something they're not.
0: You made this distinction. Like, is it factually accurate and does it matter? When does it matter for a movie like Hoppers?
3: It matters a lot if something is accurate, if what you're saying has potential to change how people behave towards beavers in not a good way. So what I really didn't want them to show was beavers eating fish. Beavers do not eat fish. The media has already done us dirty on this with The Lion, the Witch, and the Wardrobe, and that beaver family serves up a big old plate of fish. And that has persisted in people's minds. A lot of people reference watching that movie as the reason they think that beavers eat fish. And then we manage beavers to protect the fish, which doesn't make sense because they don't eat the fish. So we wanted to avoid the kind of myths. Oh, Beavers eat plants. They eat the bark off of trees. They eat pond weeds, lilies, cattails, grasses, sedges, fruits. They love a good sweet potato in a rehab situation, but they certainly don't eat meat.
0: They're vegetarians.
3: Entirely.
0: Emily, what brought you to beavers in the first place?
3: I first got interested in beavers seriously by watching a documentary about beavers. I was on a totally different career path and struggling to find out what I was going to do. I wasn't happy in the direction I was going and just happened to turn on the TV and see a PBS documentary called Leave It to Beavers. And I was so hooked. I couldn't stop thinking about it. And I trusted my gut and said, you know, I'm going to go to grad school and study beavers. Well, I will find a job later that could potentially work with this path. But right now, I just need to understand this animal. So maybe this Pixar movie will be someone else's launch point, like that documentary was for me.
0: Someone else's Leave It to Beavers. Were you not in science? This is an aside, but what were you doing? How big of a pivot was it?
3: I was a weapons engineer, so it was a pretty big pivot. Yeah. Yep. I was working on weapons and had top secret clearance to work on bombs and was applying my science that way. And, you know, I had student loans to pay, and that's one thing that path is really good for. But very quickly into it, I realized I just couldn't. I needed to do something that felt more aligned with my goals and my values. And I had always loved wetlands. I just didn't know there were jobs in wetlands. And that documentary let me see, you know what? These people study wetlands. Maybe I can too.
0: Wow. What an amazing story. And I wonder if your sort of like weapons military framework or background has allowed you to understand beavers in a different way.
3: No, you're spot on. I was a weapons systems engineer. So systems engineering was my domain. And I think that that has lent itself really well to beavers because whenever you're looking at a system, whether that is something designed for destruction or something designed for restoration, there's a lot of pieces from a lot of disciplines. And you have to learn to work with the physicists and the chemists and the biologists and the economists. And all of those people are part of the system and understanding it. And that was exactly the same situation with beavers. I just liked the center of the system a lot more.
0: How often in real life do we get a happy ending in between beavers and humans living together?
3: We get a lot more happy endings with beavers now than we did 5 years ago and way more than we did 10 years ago or 20 years ago. We have a lot of opportunity to grow, though, because for every situation that resolves really well, there's quite a few more that don't. And I know that we just need to keep pushing and reminding people this beaver is important. It's nature. It's a little chaotic. Give it some

0: creature more stubborn than humans is beavers. And it sure doesn't do us any favors when both of us want to live right next to the river and we have a really different picture of what that should look like. But I think it's also good because sometimes it's hard for people to relate to animals or to understand them or to have empathy for them. But when people learn about beavers and learn that they have families and they just want to make a safe home for their family and they are very social and they're very smart and they're little engineers and they're kind of chaotic and they get the zoomies, it starts to feel a lot more relatable and it makes us pause and think, well, I get that feeling. Maybe I shouldn't, you know, remove this beaver or trap it out.
1: Emily Fairfax studies beavers at the University of Minnesota, and she was also the science consultant for the new movie Hoppers. Up next, we're headed to Corvallis, Oregon, also home of Oregon State University, go Beavs, where people are trying out a solution to help beavers and people coexist. Joining me now to talk about it is Zach Ziegler, reporter at KLCC Public Radio in Oregon. Hey, Zach.
2: Hey, how's it going?
1: Okay, tell me about this beaver situation outside of Corvallis.
2: Yeah, so this is in an area called the Bald Hill Natural Area. There's a popular multi-use path there that, you know, starting in 2023, there had been some issues with a little flooding because some beavers had decided to move in on a creek. And, well, that led some nonprofits and local governments to search for a way to get a little coexistence between the two.
1: What was the solution to this problem?
2: So the solution was what's called a notch exclusion fence. And it seems like such a simple solution that it's kind of amazing. It hadn't been tried here in the beaver state before this. All that they really did was cut a little hole, like a notch in the beaver dam and put a fence around it. And they cut that notch deep enough to where it got things to the level that they wanted. So that this nice, easily accessed path wouldn't flood.
1: Can beavers fix the patch? Like, is this a long-term solution?
2: So this is going to be a pretty long-term solution. The fencing that is put around it, it's like chain link or chicken wire. And it does a pretty good job of, you know, letting anything like small aquatic life that lives in the creek that this is on, let it pass through. While the beavers seem to not be trying to build around it. They seem to be just kind of accepting its presence there and rolling with it.
1: Can you take me there? Give me a sense of what it's like, what this part of Oregon is like.
2: Yeah. So it's a really lovely area, you know, as you would expect in a natural use area. And as you would expect in Oregon in the Willamette Valley, it's very green. I got to see ducks and some salamanders and some other birds and just a variety of wildlife that had moved in. It was really nice, really just kind of a lush green area that now has this almost marshy habitat that is really healthy for the area.
1: And this wildlife moved in because of this new wetland?
2: Yeah, once the beavers had built the habitat, we now saw, you know, ducks moving into the area and other things. And the folks that I spoke with there, people from the group that had done a lot of the work on this, they said, yeah, these animals weren't here to the extent they were before because this was just a little tiny creek. And now it's a nice little marshland that is allowing for the habitat that is traditionally there in Oregon from beavers.
1: Zach Ziegler, reporter at KLCC Public Radio in Oregon.
2: Thank you.
1: Before we wrap up today, I'm looking for your parenting challenges. 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
1: That's Kevin Chan at the Golden Gate Fortune Cookie Factory in Chinatown.
0: I grew up with this. And I remember in the old day when I was a kid, I worked here as a summer job. About 9 and 10 years old, my mom paid me $20. I had to sit here and for cookie, $20 for a whole day. The machines are old, they're original, and they make in the 50s. So they're still running, they're still good. The machine breaks down, I am the one getting a headache because I know how to repair them and nobody else.
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3: We don't want to think about having to prepare for another pandemic, but another pandemic is a when, not if, situation.
4: This is a race against time, and the faster we move, the better off we are. And on balance, we've slowed down.
5: The good news is that we have the tools to quickly recognize and respond to an outbreak.
4: Science has brought us to a point where we can plan to make a better future than the one we just experienced with COVID.
3: Obstacles to effectively using these tools remain. For one, selective attention.
4: War, we love to write books about, see movies about, talk about for decades after they happen. Pandemics, not so much. We want to forget them.
3: A reporter who covers infectious disease shares what he's learned about what viruses may be the likely candidate and what we need to do to stop it. This episode of Big Picture Science is Preventing Future Pandemics.
6: BBC News with Chris Barrow. Israel says it carried out airstrikes in Gaza targeting the head of the armed wing of Hamas, describing him as one of the architects of the October the 7th attacks nearly 3 years ago. It's not been confirmed whether Izzeddin al-Haddad has been killed. The emergency services in Gaza City say the Israeli strikes killed at least 7 people and left dozens of others injured. This Gaza resident was at the scene of the incident.
7: The building was full of children and women. There were displaced people. Children are burning alive and women are burning. Whoever says the war on Gaza is over is lying. Every day there are martyrs and injured people. Children die every day. People die every day.
6: Lebanon has accused Israel of deliberately targeting medical facilities, even as the two countries agreed to extend a nominal ceasefire for another 45 days. The health ministry said Israel struck an emergency response center in the south near Nabatea, killing 6 people, including 3 paramedics, and had destroyed a primary health care in Tyre, damaging a nearby hospital. Boeing has confirmed that China has agreed to buy 200 aircraft in a deal announced by Donald Trump during his trip to Beijing. The company's chief executive, Kelly Ortberg, said he expected further orders from China in the future. Shares in Boeing fell after the president's initial announcement, with some investors expecting a larger purchase. The Bolivian government says it struck a deal with protesting miners who've been demanding the resignation of President Rodrigo Paz. The economy minister, José Gabriel Espinoza, said the agreement came after almost 12 hours of talks. Here's Anbara Sanatarajan.
8: The Andean nation has been in turmoil since early May, with protests escalating against the austerity policies of the centre-right president who came to power in November with a promise to end the country's worst economic crisis in 4 decades. His decision to scrap long-standing fuel subsidies to preserve foreign currency reserves has raised living costs for Bolivians. School teachers, transportation workers, indigenous people and miners have joined the demonstrations.